We kicked off the show with local band The Mescal Tones, Short Change Hero. I absolutely love that song. Then we heard from another local artist, Winston Surfshirt, with Be About You. And now it's Death by Denim, Cigarettes and Honey. Yum, yum.

So very cool. That's San Cisco with Too Much Time Together. And before that, we heard Death by Denim, Cigarettes and Honey. And now we're going to hear Shag Rock with Road Trip. Taking it easy with Miscellanea on Radio Northern Beaches.

And that was Piper Butcher with Hard Love. And before that, Shag Rock with Road Trip. Now, I just want to take a moment to say a big thank you for tuning in each week to the Miscellanea Variety Show. 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Up next is Sons of the East with You Might Think.

That was Tom Busby with Lottery. And before that, it was Sons of the East, You Might Think. And coming up now on Radio Northern Beaches is Chase the Sun, You Gotta Go.

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Up next we have Flume, Chet Faker, Drop the Game.

And that was a new song by Kitar Alexander called Rage, which is doing very well on the charts already. And before that, we had Flume and Chet Faker with Drop the Game. Now, if you missed some of this show or you'd like to listen to it again or even share it with your friends, you can catch up on this and past shows anytime at hearthis.at, Miscellanea Variety Show. 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Here's a new song that's doing very well on the charts right now. It's by Phil Jamieson. The song is called Weekends.

that's all for today's Miscellanea Variety Show here on Radio Northern Beaches. Thanks so much for hanging out with me today. I hope you discovered a few new Aussie artists to add to your playlist. And if you are an Australian artist and you'd like some airplay on my show, I'd love to hear from you. 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I'm Maria May. Take care, stay tuned, and I'll catch you next time. To take us out, we have the Ak Aks with the Love Theme.

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I can still hear you a-screaming and a-slamming the door. Got my beer and my mates, I'm a

I don't complain when you go play cards or drink with your friends at the Kimberly Hotel bar. And when you come home drunk, you should hear the words that comes out, woo, you sure can swear. Drinking again, you're drunk again, that's all you ever seem to say. You make such a fuss,

G'day and welcome to Baz's Country Music Show. Kicked off today's show with a song from Kevin Gunn from Halls Creek. Had the pleasure of travelling with him throughout Australia so many years ago.

The magic of Foster and Allen. Two in a row there, the old rustic bridge by the mill, then that one there, Red River Valley. We head up to Queensland and listen to a song from Pam Clark, a song that she had a bit of a hand in writing, and I hope you like it. These three words, I love you, here on Baz's Country Music Show.

once complained about some actions that displayed, from my point of view anyway, a lack of principles and was what I considered morally wrong. A somewhat younger person said to me, "You must be getting old, Charlie. Nobody thinks like that anymore. What you're complaining about is commonplace. Everybody's doing it." And although I fail miserably at times, I'm still striving for all those good old-fashioned values of my parents, against the tide of the times. I guess I'm growing old. I'm up with the world of today, so I keep being told

Yes, I'm with you there, Charlie Lansborough, growing old, but the alternative's not too good either. Here's one from a lovely lady from now up in Queensland, Sharon Hayslip's going through a lot of medical problems, and we think of her often. We worked with her out at Parks for a long, long while, and she won many awards, and she thanked me for those because I introduced her nicely. But she's a singer, I'm not a singer, and it's a beautiful song about her country school here on Baz's Country Music Show.

That's a beautiful voice of Michael English off his album My World. 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Well, I suppose we all are fools. Not Reg Fool, though. He's an old bushy. So he tells us.

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Or has she? And his freedom of speech is lost. He's not allowed to say what he really thinks about the things that trouble him each day. All this political correctness

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I could sit and watch

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2: A bit of fun there from Kate Daniel and Neville Malloy. Neville Malloy wrote that song, and that was him singing with Kate Daniel in that particular song, The Girls Have Had Enough. Here's one from Mick Flavin from Ireland. We've been mixing up Ireland and Aussie music today. I hope you've enjoyed the selections. This little mountain church house, Mick Flavin.

That's Alan Sinclair. He's from Coffs Harbour. Well, I've been in this business for a long, long, long while, and one of my best friends was Jade Hurley, and he confides in me a lot, and we visit one another, and we do a lot of concerts together. This is a song that he's put together for his new DVD that he's going to bring out, and it's my very, very favourite song of all times, whether it's rock and roll, country or pop. I love this song to death, and it's Good Luck Charm from Jade Hurley.

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4: 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And then Saturday Night Jazz at 7 o'clock and the AMRAP Chart Toppers, the regional version at 10 o'clock tonight. 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

0: High noon on Saturday is Country Music Showdown time on Radio Northern Beaches 88.7 and 90.3 FM. G'day everyone, it's Jeff Williams here with some of the best country music from all over the world. Thanks to Barry Williams for his show before this one.
1: Barry's program can be heard every Saturday at 11 a.m.

Yeah, a couple of classics there. That was the sequel to The Pub With No Beer then. And before that, The Answer to The Pub With No Beer, written both of them by Slim Dusty and performed there by him. And it starts the program today. It's a very special program because it's all about sequels and parodies. And The Pub With No Beer, of course, had two sequels there that you heard to start the program. But going on for something altogether different, this is a set of songs. There's four here. I'm going to do it in two brackets. The first one is a religious tune that was picked up and created into other songs. But guess who's singing this one? A religious one called The Great Speckled Bird, and it's Johnny Cash to start off this foreplay.

Yeah, not necessarily a sequel there. That was the original Carter Family with the same tune used in the Great Speckled Bird, which was sung by Johnny Cash. I'm thinking tonight of the My Blue Eyes was their song. So there's a couple to get it started, not necessarily sequels, but using the same tune. And now the next two, the first one, of course, is using the same tune again, and it's Hank Thompson singing this. And there is a sequel to the second one, which I'll tell you about in a moment. Have a listen. Same tune.

Yeah, well, that was a sequel. That was Kitty Wells singing "It Wasn't God Who Made Honky Tonk Angels," or it could have been "The Wild Side of Life," also, which was sung by Hank Thompson before that. So there's four of the first lot of sequels or replays. Now, this one that I'm going to play now is probably Australia's most famous song, possibly more even so than the pub when they debuted, because this song was recorded everywhere, all over the world, in different ways, including one from Johnny Cash. I just don't have time to play them all, of course, so I'm going to do a few of them. This one I've got, and it ended up with some parodies on it, of course. Now, this is the original version that did well. It was, strangely enough, recorded by a rock and roll star by the name of Lucky Starr. So it was written by Jeff Mack, and I've got a version of one of the sequels later on from Jeff. But let's hear "I've Been Everywhere," the original version from Lucky Starr.

0: I've been everywhere, man. 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I've breathed the mountain air, man. Of travel, I've had my share, man. I've been everywhere.
1: Yeah, I know that, but have you been to...
0: Wollongong, Geelong, Currajong, Mullumbin, Mittagong, Molong, Drong, Drong, Gundu, Windy, Yarra, Yarra, Boondar, Wollongara, Taramarabo, Garagundagai, Narrabri, Tuabara, Golgong, Adalong, Billabong, Kabamata, Parramatta, Wongarata, Coolangatta. What's the matter? I've been everywhere, man. I've been everywhere, man. Across the deserts, bear man. I've breathed the mountain air, man. Of travel, I've had my share, man. I've been everywhere.
1: Yeah, look, that's fine, but how about...
0: Big Wedalong, Dandenong, Woodenbong, Ballarat, Canberra, Moolpower, Yundam, Skunk, Clack, Cronkite, River Murray, Curry, Curry, Gurawin, Terrigal, Stock, Mobile, Collaroy, Narrabeen, Bendigo, Darrigo, Bangalore, Windapuri, Kirribilli, Yerram, Philly, Wallandilly. Don't be silly, I've been everywhere, man. I've been everywhere, man. Across the deserts, bare man. I've breathed the mountain air, man. 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I've been everywhere. I've been here, there, everywhere. I've been everywhere.
1: Okay, mate, you've been every place except one, and you don't need my help to get there.

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1: And I wish I was going with you, Rita. That's the late Rita Snyder. And I eat everything. That was a parody, of course. I've got another one of hers coming up later on. And she had quite a few. She had about half a dozen songs that took off I've Been Everywhere, which was the song you heard before, the original version by Lucky Star. I'll tell you a bit more about it shortly. But right now it's time for this.

Yeah, that's a little fanfare indicating we're going to have a flashback. We're going back to 1943, and it's the first person to record in Australia. You all know it now because you listen to my program frequently. Yes, it's Robert Lane. What? No, Robert Lane was his original name, from New Zealand. Changed it to Tex Morton. And eventually he had a show that travelled around Australia. And, of course, he took horses and had a buck-jumping show. And he named the same horses... he named the horses with the same tune that he sang in his shows. And this was the first one, a bucking horse called Aristocrat, in 1943, from Tex Morton.

seen some horses in me time, but never won the buck as well as old Aristocrat. With him I've had no luck. I've traveled with the Skewthorpes, so I've had lots of tries. I seem to hear young Lance again as he'd get up and cry. Come round and listen, all you boys who think that you can ride. I got a horse in here that always throws 'em high and wide. Bring your knee pad saddles, I'll give a tenner flat if you can stay 10 seconds on my horse Aristocrat.

But I've yet to meet the fella who can ride Aristocrat. Now Mulligan Ed from Rivershead said 50 pounds I'll back myself to turn that outlaw into a lady's hack. While he rode, he cracked a whip to show what he could do. He went so high, we understand, he cut a cloud in two. Another guy came in to try, he walks up to the chutes. He had a cowboy saddle and a pair of fancy boots. We legged him on the outlaw, he thought he was a cinch. We use his boots and saddle, 'cause we haven't seen him since. A lanky guy from way out west came in to show us how. He said, I'll ride your horse, sir, if my saddle you'll allow. When he got on the outlaw, his height was 6'4". He landed on his head, now he's just 5'8".

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There's no trick he don't know. He tries a new one every night. He never bucks the same. Mandrake is a wizard, so that's how he got his name.

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The champion of Queensland got on to ride him round. He rode him just 2 seconds, one up, one coming down. A fella came in the other night to show what he could do. He thought that he'd be clever, so he painted his pants with glue. Mandrake threw him easily. He says, I don't mind. I said, old chap, take a look at yourself. You've left your pants.

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Hey, what'll I do if Orskit's out of ring, I heard him say. Well, you jump into the ring then, pal, and you'll be quite okay. I have a little saying, it's one you ought to know. It's always been the motto of my traveling

0: Ah, yes. And he also had another one later on following. In 2012, he wrote another song with the same tune as that. It was about the Gundawindi Grey. Remember that racehorse? Gunsind, yes. Tex Morton there with a couple of beauties in our flashback today, the 1943. It's Country Music Showdown here with Jeff Williams on Radio Northern Beaches. And I hope you're enjoying all the songs today about sequels or parodies. Now, this one's another parody. I told you I'd play, or I threatened I'd play another Rita. Rita Schneider, here she is, taking off I've Been Everywhere Again. And then I'm going to play a version by the person who originated the song. So just have a... Let's go, Rita. She's had everything.
1: I was sitting in the waiting room of the local doctor's surgery when a ferocious-looking nurse held a finger up and beckoned me. 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

0: hairdressers, lionesses, scaliosis, holy Moses.
1: I've had everything, Doc. I've had everything, Doc.
0: I've had the bloomin' lot, Doc. I'm always in the cot, Doc.
1: Just tell me what I've got, Doc. I've had everything.
0: When I was a kid at school, I got tonsillitis, appendicitis, pneumonia, and tuberculosis.

0: have you got the results of me blood test, Doc?
1: Yes, Rita, here they are. You're senile positive.
0: There you are. I told you I was crook.

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So if you let me sing a song or two, well, you can have a spell." He said, "I've handled many an act, some of the best ones ever made." I said, "Yeah, well, this Tompkins is the best I've ever played. 'Cause I've played every axe, Max, never played a sax, Max, recorded many tracks, Max, no time to relax, Max, I'm telling you the facts, Max, I've played everything, played Marton, Maton, Music Man, Moonstone, Gretsch, Guild."

0: played every X-Max, never played a Sax-Max, recorded many tracks, Max. No time to relax, Max. I'm telling you the facts, Max. I played everything. I'm telling you, I've played the rest, but Tompkins is the best.
1: That was recorded at Tamworth when Alan Tompkins used to have his Tompkins showcases up there, and the late Alan passed away recently. I had the pleasure, I attended the funeral, and we met many of the people who paid tribute to Alan Tompkins and his guitars. Well, that was Jeff Tangletongue Mac singing "I've Played Everything," talked about all the guitars he's played. Jeff Mac passed away also a couple of years ago, and I saw him sing that song and his own song up there at Tamworth. He said that "I've Been Everywhere" has been so successful for him that he hasn't been able to claim the pension. Fancy that. He's got so much royalties from that song that he wrote and performed himself. Jeff Mack, a real legend of Australian country music. It's Country Music Show down here on Radio Northern Beaches. We've got a few to go. Something altogether different now, going way back to America, and a classic bluegrass song that you'll all know.

Thank you very much. I'd like to do a song for you now that was written by the daughter of the father of bluegrass music, Melissa Monroe. It's called Is the Blue Moon Still Shining?

0: Thank you.
1: Yes, there is a real sequel written some time after. The great-granddaughter of Bill Munro, Laurie Lewis, singing that song, "Is the Blue Moon Still Shining?" And, of course, the one before that was the original version of Blue Moon of Kentucky, which a lot of people did, including Elvis Presley did a version of that. But right now, here's something a little bit out of the box, I suppose you could call it. I decided I would have something to say about Hank Williams and his great song, "Your Cheatin' Heart," which became a big hit, and as you know, it was. So I wrote this song. It's not your cheatin' heart that causes all the trouble. It's this, my version. So stand by. Take it away, Jeff. Remember your cheating heart. 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

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Rhinestone cowboy, play that special sound now, please, so that I can join in and sing. Let me hear an old banjo flavored with the sweet dobro, or nimble fingers on the squeeze.

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That's the original version of that song, Ghost Riders in the Sky by Vaughan Munro. There were many versions of that. I was going to play a few of them, but I ran out of time. But nevertheless, I've got this one to play. Spike Jones had a very good version of that, and he said the tune that you heard was used by Johnny Comes Marching Home Again. So that was probably the original one, and Vaughan Munro copied it there. But listen to this one. I'm going to finish the program today with this. I hope you've enjoyed the program. And they're all sequels and parodies there for you today. And there's many more that I could have played, but maybe another time we'll have another program. So don't write in about this one.

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3: 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And today we're going to be doing a special show on post-punk Australian music. The post-punk era, which I guess was from the late 1970s, 78 or so, through to about, I don't know, the early 80s, has often been described, or has been described, as rivaling the 60s, the 1963 to 67 era, for creativity and innovation and experiment in music. And our guest today to talk about this wave of music, and particularly its Australian manifestation, I'm delighted to have here with us, listeners, Anwen Crawford, who is the music writer and critic for the monthly magazine. And Anwen recently penned an article there called The Future Was Foreclosed, about which we'll be talking about the post-punk music and where it came from. Thank you very much, Anwen, for joining us here on Radio Northern Beaches. Anwen, The Future Foreclosed. What is the theme of your take on post-punk music that is captured in that idea, The Future Was Foreclosed?
4: Well, I guess I pause slightly because, of course, it's never writers who title their own work. That's always the editor's job. So how an article ends up framed by its title is not something that a writer has as much control over. But I think that notion that what happened during the post-punk era, and it's something that I discussed in my piece, is partly, as you mentioned in your introduction, this very kind of interesting and kind of fertile time for music. But what's important to remember is that part of the reason that those kind of post-punk scenes, which were quite global, could exist is because of a kind of certain set of material conditions. You know, all the chroniclers of post-punk, including the British critic Simon Reynolds in his book on post-punk, Rip It Up and Start Again, and Tim Lawrence in his book on New York in the early 80s, Life and Death on the New York Dance Floor, and others, they kind of all are quite clear about the fact that these scenes arose in conditions where rents were very cheap for people, setting up things, not just residential rents, but commercial rents. So you have a situation where people are kind of living in inner city areas like New York and Melbourne and Sydney and Bristol, and they have the means, the space and the time to set up these quite experimental venues and scenes and run them for not much money at all. And that's part of why this is such an interesting period, because the conditions exist for this kind of experimentalism and pretty resolute kind of non-commercial music to really flourish. And I think the reason why I think of that now as a future that was foreclosed is, of course, that those conditions don't exist any longer. Everyone is quite aware of the fact that there's no such thing as cheap rent in the inner city anymore, and there's also no such thing as living for a long period of time on the dole or anything like that, which a lot of these artists were doing. So those actual material conditions in which people could dedicate their time to making music and to making art, to me that's the future that was foreclosed. That this is a kind of brief time after punk, and just as kind of neoliberal ideology is starting to emerge, where people were still able to live cheaply and to create art cheaply and on a pretty non-commercial basis.
3: Yeah, well, that's a very interesting context and setting. One of the things that strikes me about the music that you describe is that the manner of the music, the style, and the issues that it was writing and playing about were sort of issues that we could relate to in the modern era, even now, after some, 40 years has gone by. And a particular case whose lyrics you cite is an Australian band, Use No Hooks, from Melbourne, and a song of theirs called In the Clear. Can you tell us a bit about that band and that track before we give listeners a taste of that music?
4: Sure. So, Use No Hooks sort of come out of what's known as the little band scene in Melbourne at the end of the 70s. So, again, this is a scene that coexists with, I guess, things that have become more famous now, like the Birthday Party and the Boys Next Door, but it's kind of running parallel to that. And members of the Primitive Calculators, for instance, who were again a kind of early punk / post-punk band in Melbourne, were quite instrumental in this little band scene, which was all about ephemerality, really. I think that's what's interesting about it. So these little bands, for instance, never really played more than one or two shows. They never played for more than 10 or 15 minutes at a time. Very few of them ever released anything. So it was just about this really kind of interesting do-it-yourself attitude. And Use No Hooks kind of come out of that milieu. But they actually stay together. In that sense, they broke the rules of the little band scene because they kept going. And by the early 1980s, by around 1982, 1983, they'd expanded to a 9-piece, and they had this very strongly funk and disco-influenced sound. And I guess the easiest point of comparison for their sound in the early 80s is something like Talking Heads, what Talking Heads were doing in New York as well, drawing on similar influences. So they played a lot of gigs in Melbourne, but they only ever recorded handful of songs in 1983 on reel-to-reel tape, and most of these songs kind of just essentially sat on a shelf for decades now, unreleased, until last month when Chapter Music in Melbourne actually released these reel-to-reel recordings on a kind of mini LP called The Job.
3: So I guess, and when that release or re-release of their materials or previously unreleased materials is what triggered perhaps your article, and we might hear a few tracks here today from the band, but I was really taken by the lyrics that you quote, where you say, I can say without fear of contradiction at this point in time, I'm above suspicion. No secret deals, no side commissions. It'll come out in my submissions. I'm in the clear, got nothing to fear. And as you, it's a wonderful sentence you've written, you say sometimes the vortex of history will spit out an artifact that can still speak to the present. So let's take a listen to that song that you've described in such wonderful terms, In the Clear, from the band, the Use No Hooks. Here we go.

0: Yeah, well, that was certainly a prescient piece of music from Use No Hooks, In the Clear. I'm talking with Anwen Crawford here on Oz Music on Radio Northern Beaches. Anwen, yeah, this group, Use No Hooks, is a great case in point with the post-punk movement in Melbourne in Australia in the late 70s. Perhaps we could hear another song from them. As you say, they only had a limited output of songs, didn't they? What about a track called The Job?
1: Yes, well, they only had a limited output in terms of what was ever recorded onto tape. So Do The Job is the only track of theirs that was released ever released prior to this new compilation, and it was included on another Chapter Music record, which came out in 2007, called Can't Stop It, Volume 2, Australian Post-Punk 1979-1984. So Chapter Music has done a really great job, I think, over the past 15 years or so of really, trying to re-release a lot of this Australian post-punk music. Do The Job featured on that compilation in 2007. And like In The Clear, it's a kind of really satirical song. You know, the sense of humour in this music I find really appealing, the kind of sarcasm of it. And Do The Job is really, I called it a sardonic party anthem. It's kind of about the idea of, well, as the title suggests, you know, being a good... It's a kind of really satirical song. You know, the sense of humour in this music I find really appealing, the kind of sarcasm of it. And Do The Job is really, I called it a sardonic party anthem. It's kind of about the idea of, well, as the title suggests, you know, being a good employee.

0: I think you say post-punk took place just at the moment when neoliberal governance was about to gain hegemony in Australia and across the world, and at the same time rejected that ideology almost in advance of the fact. Lovely. So let's take
1: a listen. So this song is very much about that. It really rejects that idea of being, I guess, the kind of entrepreneurial, self-improving worker, which is so much the kind of ideology that's still with us today.
0: Terrific. Let's take a listen to Use No Hooks, Do the Job.

0: Wow, yeah. Yeah, well, that was Use No Hooks playing the song Do The Job. I'm here with Anwen Crawford on Oz Music. I'm Michael Lester. Anwen, the lead singer and the group themselves is a guy called Stuart Grant. Does he write the lyrics as well, or who writes these very pungent lyrics?
1: So Stuart Grant was also in the group Primitive Calculators, who I mentioned earlier as one of the instigators of the kind of little band scene in Melbourne. So there's a direct link between Primitive Calculators and Use No Hooks in terms of their lineup. But no, in fact, the lyrics for the Use No Hooks songs were written by Mick Earls, who is the group's guitarist. And I find that interesting. You know, I'm always interested in groups where there's this division between

0: who writes the songs and who sings the songs, because I think often we tend to think of vocalists in particular as expressing something kind of heartfelt and emotionally sincere and authentic. And when you have a situation where someone else is writing the lyrics, I think you can call that into question, and that's definitely part of what's going on here, because all the lyrics are these kind of, satirical phrases based on kind of politician speak and corporate talk. And so this notion that a singer has to be someone who's pouring their heart out really comes into question, and I think that's such a kind of central aspect of post-punk politics and aesthetics, is to really draw our assumptions about popular music into question.
1: Yeah, well, that's a nice point you make too, I think, about the relationships and the interrelationships between the singer and the songwriter, if it's another person. It's always a very interesting dynamic. Let's hear another track to make the point that you were making about almost the political content of the songs. This is Circumstances Beyond Our Control, isn't it, by Use No Hooks. What's to be said about that?
0: Rather than the song kind of making fun of this notion of being a good worker, Circumstances Beyond Our Control is almost sung from the perspective of the boss who is providing kind of excuses as to why somebody has to be let go from their job. So it's like Do the Job, but the other way around.
1: Okay, great. So here we go with Use No Hooks, Circumstances Beyond Our Control.

our control. We've done all in our power to ensure success through a massive dose of due process. The rules being bent, the money spent, the programs in there to implement.

0: circumstances beyond our control from Use No Hooks. So Anwen, as you mentioned, Stuart, the lead singer there, was also involved with the small band out of Melbourne, Primitive Calculators, who put out an interesting track that we might play called Can't Stop It. What can you tell us about the band and their approach to this, their style of music at that time in Melbourne?
1: Well, Primitive Calculators, I think, were one of the more confrontational of the groups, certainly the Australian groups around at this time, both in terms of their sound, which is very abrasive, but also in terms of their politics. You know, they were very explicit in their left-wing politics. Richard Lowenstein, who, of course, later would go on to direct Dogs in Space, which is a kind of fictionalized version of the little band scene. He made an interesting documentary in, I think, 2009 called We're Living on Dog Food about the little band scene. And so almost a companion piece to Dogs in Space, but Primitive Calculators, the members of Primitive Calculators feature quite heavily in that. And, you know, they talk about their left-wing politics and the fact that they were communists. So that really comes through in their music, and they were very they're very uncharitable in that documentary about other Melbourne groups of the time, like the Boys Next Door and the Birthday Party, which endears me to them because I despise Nick Cave. I am quite on board with their anti-Nick Cave stance. I think that they saw those kind of groups as pursuers. You know, there was a class conflict there too, because of course most of the members of Boys Next Door and the Birthday Party were private school boys, and you know, so there's this real kind of vehemence between the two strands, certainly at the time. It may have died down once they've all mellowed into middle age, but I'm not sure. So, you know, so Primitive Calculators, very anti-careerist, very anti-mainstream, and one of the tracks that they released during this era is I Can't Stop It, which again, I mean, this is where the Chapter Music compilation takes its name from, is Primitive Calculators.
0: Great, so let's have a listen to Primitive Calculators, I Can't Stop It.

0: stop it. We can't stop it. We can't stop it.
1: I don't know. Well, you keep telling me the same things over and over again. It's everybody.
0: It's
1: self-righteous.
0: It's my wallet. I feel so vicious. It's our lives. She can't stop it. And I can't stop it. And we can't stop it.

0: can't stop it. We can't stop it. We can't stop it.
1: Get off my bed.
2: I just don't want to live with anybody. I just want to be by myself.

0: Well, yeah, that was a very stirring piece. Circumstances beyond our control. Oh, sorry, no, it wasn't. It was Can't Stop It from Primitive Calculator. Sorry about that. Yeah, so what about their approach to the actual music and the feeling that they had about the nature of punk music and vocals compared to what they were trying to do musically?
1: Well, I think that Primitive Calculators, and they weren't alone in this, either in Australia or elsewhere in the world, kind of became frustrated fairly quickly by the way that punk, which I think, to my mind, punk has always been about a frame of mind rather than a sound, but of course to a lot of people it describes a sound, and that sound quite quickly became about the kind of guitar rock, you know, and I think a lot of the people who had first taken inspiration from punk became quite frustrated quite quickly at the way in which the sound narrowed and returned almost to a pretty conservative guitar-based music, when part of the point of punk and of post-punk, like I said before, was to kind of call these things into question. So I think part of what characterizes post-punk is a very deliberate attempt to get away from that narrow kind of guitar rock sound.
0: Right, so they moved into the post-punk era into a broader range of experimenting with musical styles and instrumentation, I guess, than punk. You referenced some a couple of set of rules here. Where did these fit in? Rule one, anyone can play, including...
1: Oh, so that's, I mean, that's the little bands, that, you know, these were the so-called rules that the little bands had for themselves, which I was talking about before, in terms of they were very dedicated to ephemerality and kind of anti-careerism.
0: Right.
1: So yes, so these rules were around how many shows a little band was allowed to play, which I think was only two. Like, you could play a maximum of two shows before you had to disband.
0: you could only
1: play for 15 minutes at a time. So again, it was about this notion of, rather than become a career band, that the point was to get up and do it, you know, and have that moment and then move on, which again I think is about the punk attitude rather than the punk sound. It's about that sense of doing something with whatever resources and skills you have to hand, even if you're not a professional musician in any sense.
0: So the band Microfilm that you've mentioned briefly, they were a bit of an example of taking these next steps forward. So can you introduce this next track and what it is from Microfilm?
1: Well, so again, Microfilm come out of this little band scene in Melbourne.
0: I'm sorry, I've lost you a bit there. Hello?
1: And Microfilm only ever released one 7-inch single in 1980, and this song, Centerfold, which again is on the Chapter Music compilation, Can't Stop It, Volume 2, this is one of the tracks from that 7-inch. But this is a good example of a sound that really moves beyond what we might think of as a punk sound. It's quite ethereal in its way, as you may expect from a project featuring Lisa Gerrard, and she's singing these kind of nonsense vocals, I guess, that are about the kind of sound and the texture rather than the words, because the words are indecipherable. And what I find interesting about that is the way that it anticipates something like what Cocteau Twins would do, but in fact this was a couple of years in advance of Cocteau Twins in Scotland ever recording anything. But here we have quite a similar aesthetic in a way, in advance of that later happening.
0: Well, thank you, Andwin, for that wonderful introduction to the track Centerfold by Microfilm. Let's take a listen.

0: was Microfilm with Centrefold. I'm with Amwyn Crawford here on Radio Northern Beaches, Oz Music, Michael Lester. We're talking about the post-punk flourish of creativity in the late 70s and early 80s, well, around the world maybe, but particularly we're talking about playing the music out of the Australian scene and Melbourne. But there was more to this than just the Melbourne scene that we've seemed to have been concentrating on, wasn't there, Amwyn?
1: Yes, certainly. And as somebody who's not from Melbourne, who's from Sydney, I do like to make the point that music happens outside of Melbourne. Sometimes I think that Melburnians get a little bit self-congratulatory about their music scene. So one group that I wanted to mention who were not from Melbourne are a group called Tactics, who some of your listeners perhaps may be familiar with. You know, they're generally cited as one of the leading Australian groups of this era. So they originally formed in Canberra in 1977, but they quickly moved to Sydney and became strongly associated with the Sydney scene at the time in the late 70s and the early 80s. So they're a really interesting group. Their first album, My Houdini, which came out in 1980, again, is often cited as kind of one of the standout Australian recordings of this era, and it included songs like Buried Country, which were pretty ahead of their time in terms of talking about things like land rights and, you know, Aboriginal politics. And this is coming from a non-Aboriginal band, so they were doing that several years in advance of a group like Midnight Oil, for instance. But the track I actually wanted to play is from their second album called Glebe, which came out in 1981, and you know, from its title already you can tell that it's a very Sydney album, and it was less well received at the time, but I find it a really interesting record, and it has a very strong kind of reggae influence. Many years ago, about 15 years ago, I interviewed Dave Studdett, who was the group's primary songwriter. When their discography was reissued, I interviewed him for a now sadly defunct Australian music magazine called Cyclic Defrost. But he kind of talked about how one of his primary influences was the great reggae artist Burning Spear at the time. And the song that I had in mind, which is not overtly reggae, but is nevertheless really atmospheric and interesting, is a song called Centrepoint. So we've had Centrefold from Microfilm, but this track, Centrepoint, was written at the time that Centrepoint Tower was being built, and it's a song that I've thought of many, many, many times over the years, kind of walking around Sydney, where I'm from.
0: So the post-punks were well-centred, excuse me.
1: Yes.
0: So here,
1: yes,
0: here we'll hear
1: they were.
0: The Tactics with their track, Centrepoint.

0: Well, that was the track from The Tactics, a Sydney-based post-punk group, their track Centrefold. So, Anwen...
1: Centrefold.
0: That's right. Centrefold was the earlier track from from Microfilm. As we're saying, this post-punk movement wasn't just Melbourne or even Sydney. It was a global thing, and it was happening in America, of course, in New York, and blending all sorts of genres. And it was also happening in England too, wasn't it?
1: Yes, very much so. I think generally the city that people think of when they think of British post-punk is probably Manchester and the Factory Records scene, which of course produced artists like Joy Division and New Order and A Certain Ratio and many others. But there was an equally interesting scene happening in Bristol, which of course is a city with a long-standing kind of historical mix of music. You know, it's a port city, and like many port cities, that means that a whole lot of kind of things come its way. And there's always been a really strong reggae scene in Bristol, and a very kind of close-knit Caribbean British community there. So, and that kind of reggae influence in Bristol music kind of runs all the way through to the present day, really, you know, and through the 90s, for instance, in groups like Mass Attack, who came out of Bristol. So it's a really strong kind of self-renewing scene. And one of my favourite groups of this post-punk era are a group called Maximum Joy, who came out of Bristol and were kind of... we're a bit of a splinter group from the pop group, who were one of the leading British post-punk bands, but various members of the pop group then went on to form other groups, including this one, Maximum Joy, and their very first single, Silent Street, Silent Dub, is one on which you can really hear very strongly that reggae influence. And in fact, it was a song that was picked up quite strongly in New York by a lot of the early hip-hop radio stations, including Kiss FM in New York, which is one of the famous hip-hop stations. So this is where you really see how that post-punk movement kind of moved globally from place to place and brought in lots of different musical strands.
0: Great. Let's hear from Maximum Joy, Silent Street, Silent Dub, and that wonderful international cosmopolitan mixture of influences of sound from the Caribbean through to hip-hop. Here it is, Silent Streets.

0: That was Maximum Joy from Bristol in England, Silent Streets. I've been speaking here on Radio Northern Beaches with Anne Wynne Crawford, who's the monthly's magazine music critic. A real pleasure having Anne Wynne here with us. And Anne Wynne, you're so knowledgeable and so enthusiastic. I always enjoy your columns so much. They're so well researched and presented. And so I'm delighted you've been able to share your insights into this post-punk music. But before we finish, let's hear another track. Perhaps you can tell us about Pell Mell, which is also a Sydney group, isn't it?
1: Yes, although again, like Tactics, they didn't form in Sydney, they formed in Newcastle, but they quickly moved to Sydney and again became very strongly associated with the Sydney independent scene at the time. And their first single, No Word From China, is, I think, a real, Australian kind of post-punk slash new wave classic. It's from 1981, and it's got that real kind of paranoid, Cold War, anxious feel that I think a lot of people associate, rightly so, with this early 80s era of music, from the title onwards. And, you know, I always find it interesting that in the kind of punk and post-punk of this era, there's a kind of strong, I guess you would call it, orientalist streak. You know, I've always thought that maybe it starts with something like David Bowie and Iggy Pop's China Girl, and then you've got things like Susie and the Banshees' Hong Kong Garden and The Cure's Killing an Arab, and then No Word From China. So there's this sense in which these groups, these more Anglophone groups, are kind of picking up on this interest in kind of Middle East and Far East reference points. And I think there might be reasons to question that or to look critically at that, but nevertheless, this track, No Word From China, I think is really representative of both that strand and this particular kind of edgy, anxiety-ridden post-punk sound.
0: Yes, well, as you've said before, we just play that track. This post-punk wave of creativity was really, it was a reflection of a particular moment in time, wasn't it?
1: Yes.
0: And particular circumstances, not only geopolitically and domestically politically, but even socially. And it's great to me, anyway, how this music really does reflect those conditions and concerns in such a vibrant manner. So let's take a listen. I mean, and what more topical even now than our relationships with Asia and China in particular. So this is the Sydney-based group, post-punk group, Pell Mell, with No Word for China. Thanks.

0: That's the Sydney post-punk group Pell Mell with their very prescient song from way back then, No Word from China. We're winding up here with Anwen Crawford of the Monthly Magazine, the music critic here on Radio Northern Beaches 88.7 and 90.3 Oz Music, and I'm Michael Lester. It's been a real pleasure talking with you, Anwen. Just to close up, maybe where we started, I love the quote you have from the singer we mentioned earlier, Stuart Grant. You call him the pithy punk theoretician, where he says, "The state paid us to reject it."
1: Yes, again, a great summing up of what we were talking about at the outset, which is that certain material conditions, including a livable dole payment, existed at the time, which gave people the time and space to do things. And I guess, you know, given that 2 weeks ago we saw our Liberal government suddenly double dole payments, you know, it's as good a time as any.
2: 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I'm Brad Griffith. 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
3: Have you ever thought about learning to play bridge or picking it up again after an absence? 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At Corduroy, you can enjoy Elvis Presley in concert, Father, Mother, Sister, Brother, Beast, and two others. 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
0: 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I'm Michael Lester, and our program's Community Voices. Our topic for today is the current council, Northern Beaches Council, work and consultation towards releasing, in due course, a new statement of recognition and commitment to Aboriginal people. There's a draft statement doing the rounds at the moment and a committee consultation process underway, which I think will be drawing to a close in the next few weeks. This is something that I'm pleased to discuss with our guest today, Dennis Jones. Dennis is a descendant of Bungaree, whom we all know about through his association with the Northern Beaches Families and Generations Land Custodians. He's very much an advocate on behalf of First Nations causes and closely related to the work of the local Aboriginal support group. So thanks very much for joining us on Radio Northern Beaches, Dennis.
6: Oh, thank you.
0: Dennis, as I say, the processes of consultation on this draft statement that's been released is underway, and public submissions and comments have been sought, which close, I think, on the 10th of May, although that may be extended. You've been attending some meetings. But before we get into that substance, what's your understanding of why the council, Northern Beaches Council, has at this point chosen to come up with this new statement, a recognition and commitment to Aboriginal people?
6: I don't think it just came up. It's a case of being a process of going through everything. And with the amalgamation of the councils several years ago, they put one together quickly. I think they're trying now to put one as a united, or just as the Northern Beaches councillors now.
0: Because there have been statements, certainly Manly Council had them, and I guess Pittwater did too, going back many years. And I guess really with the amalgamation, those statements were still out there, presumably, and still acceptable. But as you say, this is presumably a desire to want to update it for the new integrated council. I'm wondering what to make of the terminology here. It's a statement of recognition and commitment to Aboriginal people. I'm wondering about the significance of those words, because previous statements of this sort with other councils tend to invoke the notion of, if you like, reconciliation. You now got this terminology of recognition and commitment. What do you think the terms recognition and commitment signify as an objective of what they're on about?
6: It's probably very broadly worded, but I think it's more so that they can have a key stakeholders can have their say on what goes on and advise them in a way that should be culturally correct. That sort of things, I think, is what they're trying to do. Not so much reconciliation, though.
0: Yeah, I just wonder on the question of terminology. Reconciliation's a term that we're pretty well used to, and in fact, there's even a statewide New South Wales reconciliation commission or agency that's been around for a long while. And you know, we're all used to National Reconciliation Week. I presume that the term reconciliation implies certain things and perhaps not others. And I'm just wondering whether recognition and commitment might recognise different facets of the challenges in a relationship with Aboriginal people.
6: Yeah, it's something as a custodian that we struggle for is recognised, to be recognised as custodians. There's a lot of conjecture out there about, you know, who is and who isn't the custodians of the area. So the reconciliation part of it, like I say, is very broad, and it's hard to quantify it, because, you know, the Northern Beaches, there's probably three or four mobs that it connects to, and that's why their stakeholders are so important for the council to recognise and highlight who they are and then start talking to us.
0: Fair enough. That sounds fair enough. I understand that there's something like 1,700 Indigenous Aboriginal people living on the Northern Beaches, according to some, well, slightly dated census figures, and you've said there's three or four different mobs. When you talk about the consultation that's going on and identification of local custodians, part of the process here in New South Wales involves a legal commitment to consult with the Metropolitan Aboriginal Land Council, but I believe that covers, I don't know, 10, 12, 14 local government areas, including the Northern Beaches. Are they, in a sense, the voice of Indigenous people here on the beaches in this process?
6: Well, they are a stakeholder. They would be one of the major stakeholders, because the legislation's written that they without any native title, they can they actually have to be consulted on in matters of Aboriginal affairs. But that says that they're one. But there is also your federal legislation, which is native title, which part of the legislation says that they are in control. Well, I can't exactly what the wording is, but they're in charge of Aboriginal affairs until native title has been approved. But there is also other types of native titles, soft native titles, as in Indigenous land use agreements, which we actually have one, which is in the Northern Beaches LGA, which would make us one of the other stakeholders as well.
0: Yeah, in terms of this stakeholder question, it's an interesting question, I think, from a little I understand, that with this 1,700 Aboriginal people on the Northern Beaches and different mobs, to what extent, I wonder, is the mechanism of the Metropolitan Aboriginal Land Council, in a sense, representative of those stakeholders? Because they don't necessarily represent, do they, traditional custodians and owners of the land on the Northern Beaches, or do they?
6: Well, the Metropolitan Land Council is made up from many different mobs, I think the Maddens are part of the Gadigal people, from Sydney. Other than them, all the rest are made from like Wiradjuri, Biripi, Bunjalung, and that sort of stuff. And every mob has different beliefs and that. So it makes it very hard when someone from outside is put in charge in that sort of area. It's a bit like there's a parcel of land in England, and the EU's decided to give the French to be in charge of that land. It's sort of equates that sort of way. It gets very confusing.
0: Yeah. In terms of looking at some of the wording in this draft statement, and I don't know if these are issues that you've seen any interest in, this concept of recognition is a pretty important thing, not only which groups, but recognition of what and truth-telling. Because I notice there's a phrase in there that speaks of gratitude to the Indigenous people for sharing the land with us and sorrow at the cost of this sharing. To what extent is that a recognition, or isn't it, of the underlying sovereignty of First Nations people for these lands?
6: Well, yeah, the land was never conceded, so succeeded. So it's a bit bitter in a way, I suppose. But we do need to move forward. And that's why we're probably for this statement, because we're better off having something than nothing.
0: Yep.
6: And I think it's not written in concrete or stone. And it can change and evolve as things move forward, which is what we were told from the council meeting the other day we had with them. So it's better off having something than nothing, I suppose.
0: And I wonder about how you read this phrase of commitment and what is actually being committed to here in this statement. One facet that seems to come through pretty strongly is every second word seems to involve consultation in some sort of general, non-specific way. Is the central commitment being undertaken in this draft from your point of view towards consultation?
6: Well, they've been very open with the consultations. I believe there's another one tomorrow that you can go to, which will be Tuesday the 5th, between 10:30 and 12:30 at Collaroy Swim Club. You can go down and have a chat, or you can ring the council themselves and set up a meeting with them you like. They're very open in wanting to talk to people. And like you've said several times, there's 1,700 Aboriginal people living on the northern beaches. And if they don't actually get on there and have their say on the council things, they will think that they want nothing to happen, nothing to change, or they're very happy with what's there. So it is important that people do get onto that My Say and have a say about what they think with all those comments you've been talking about. And maybe they've got it right or maybe they've got it wrong. But at least if you've got a say, you've got something you can change or accept what's going on.
0: I guess the commitment to consultation isn't only around the preparation of this statement, this renewed version of this statement from the draft, but as I read it, it's a commitment to consultation on a whole range of issues. But I wonder to what extent you might regard it as open-ended sort of commitments to consult on what the council does or doesn't do with impact on Indigenous people in the area, as distinct from, you know, specific commitments to actually do things?
6: Well, the important things for consulting is that I sit on a committee with the Hornsby Council as well, and they put forward some pictures that they want to put on a storyboard, and one of them was a rock carving of a men's area. So, you know, the council workers weren't aware of it, but as soon as we saw it, this is a men's area, so it's inappropriate. So that's the reason why they've got to have consulting with stakeholders. And at the moment, the council don't want to have a committee, but we believe a committee would be probably the best way forward, where people can sit there and actually bring this stuff up before it actually is released. And, you know, and it can be harmful for people seeing a men's site, you know, especially for the women. If they see a men's site on a storyboard somewhere, it's sort of not left in good taste, as it were. So that's why the council are putting all this forward. And like I keep saying, you need to have your say about all this stuff, saying that we would like a committee, and there's some fantastic people on the Northern Beaches that have got extreme knowledge on Aboriginal ways. Some may not be mob from there, but they still have that knowledge that can be brought through.
0: Well, indeed, that's a very interesting point, because I understand that more and more there's a talk at local council level about councils tapping into local expertise and knowledge of their own local Indigenous First Nations communities in the sorts of activities that they undertake up front, so that they actually partner with people on initiatives that are designed to improve the situation and to remove the disadvantages faced by Indigenous people in these communities. Is this something that you see as either necessary or included in what's being done here?
6: Personally, I think it's necessary to have a committee so that mistakes aren't made at council levels and bring them forward to, you know, make it public, and then they find out it's totally inappropriate culturally. So that's part of the consultation, and, you know, key stakeholders would bring that up on a committee.
0: Yeah, I'm in conversation here on Community Voices Radio Northern Beaches with Dennis Jones, and we're talking about the Northern Beaches Council current consultations with the community on a draft statement, the recognition and commitment to Aboriginal people. Dennis, there's a lot of talk these days about closing the gap, and the New South Wales government has committed to big amounts of money. Well, I think in the order of $450 million, actually, towards closing the gap actions in a whole lot of domains. Does council, in the case of this statement, recognise any role in working with the local community to advance those particular gap closures in the local community, to identify the gaps in the local community in that national agenda and get resource $1 million, actually, towards closing the gap actions in a whole lot of domains. Does council, in the case of this statement, recognise any role in working with the local community to advance those particular gap closures in the local community, to identify the gaps in the local community in that national agenda and get resources to fix them at the local level?

0: to something where they would be trying to close the gap. I would hope that they would bring it into low-costing housing, and if there's and give priority to Aboriginal emergency workers, like if there's an Aboriginal nurse that's working there at the Northern Beaches Council, at Northern Beaches Hospital, that they would have the opportunity to get a low-costing housing so that they can afford to live in the area. And, I would understand, that the pay wouldn't be that great in those roles, and, help them want to live and work in the areas where they are, and bring more Aboriginal people in and help the 1,700 odd Aboriginal people in that area.
1: But what about cultural dimensions? What do you see in here for the cultural dimensions of First Nations people in the Beaches? What sort of commitments and undertakings, if any, are being made here to not only protecting culture, which is, I think, a terminology they use, which could just be regarded as just conservation of old historic culture, but to actually fostering and promoting and repairing broken cultures in the Indigenous community in the Beaches?
0: Here in the past, the council have done a fair bit of stuff working with some wonderful Aboriginal people in the area. I know that they've worked with Susan Morland Coombs and Claire Jackson and Lois Bricks in the past with art installations and things like that, and they're very knowledgeable ladies in a broad sense of things, education and communications and arts, and so they've brought a lot into the council's area and helped the council in the past. And I believe that that's with a committee, that people like that or and others can put forward even more information and help the community through cultural events or more cultural art, even more art installation around the area, culturally art in the area. So.
1: Well, while we're on cultural dimensions, which are so important, I guess, in this context, cultural activities on the one hand, but what about the concept of cultural safety, which is, I believe, something that I could be mistaken. I think it's flagged in the draft statement. But what does cultural safety mean, and how could a council, and does it, commit to the cultural safety of Indigenous peoples living on the beaches?
0: Well, like I just mentioned before, that they're about to release a photo of a men's area. That would be cultural safety straight up. Releasing that sort of stuff, or if someone's through sorry business, that they're releasing a name. So that's where I think the council really needs a lot of help and advice to do that. And if there was a committee that was available to them, they could talk to the committee members and then go for the right cultural safety procedures,
1: Yeah, indeed. It's almost like a sort of a mini voice, so that the community on the Northern Beaches has an opportunity to speak up and be heard from our own perspective in this context culturally. I'm just wondering, for example, other councils get involved in cultural training and practices and protocols for their own staff. Is this an example of the sort of thing that councils can and maybe are doing?
0: Yeah, they should be doing it. And I think they are doing it. Maybe a bit slow, but I believe they are doing it. They're trying to learn. And I think that's why they're very open with the community consulting with us, so that they can learn from us as well as help write the correct way, so that they can have proper reconciliation and commitment to Aboriginal people.
1: I guess there are many difficult issues that a council might confront in trying to take forward the interests of the local Indigenous population and the traditional custodians of the land in the Northern Beaches, particularly to do, sort of alluded to it before, land rights and disagreements that might arise around that. As you say, it's a very complicated legal situation, but of course recently there was the very celebrated case of the proposed development by the Metropolitan Land Council at Lizard Rock, wasn't there? Against which the council was not supportive. What sort of balancing acts involved there in the council's permission and commitment to First Nations issues?
0: Yeah, to be honest, I think the Metropolitan Land Council were put in a situation there which was made very difficult. They were given a piece of land that it would be very difficult to

0: develop, even though it's been pushed fairly hard to be developed. But, you know, there's culturally significant sites on it, the rock carvings that are there. And they're trying to sell it and make some money to help more Aboriginal people. There's a few politics behind that, such as they want to help Aboriginal people, but they're actually a membership group that will work to benefit their members first. So how much would actually come back to Aboriginal people on the northern beaches? We're not too sure what would happen, you know. There was some of the, if it went ahead, there would be a few of the houses for Aboriginal housing or First Nations emergency workers could go through it, but they would have to be members of the Land Council before they would even get that. So it's very hard that I don't think they've been put in a good situation from the government, that they're given the land that was rubbish. It should stay as a national park and or become a national park or stay bushland because of the significance of it. It's a lot more complicated than just a little interview of 20 minutes to go through all of that.
1: That's for sure. Well, we have had previous discussions about this particular topic with a number of people, including the Mayor and local members of Parliament and the Indigenous community on Radio Northern Beaches. I'm on Community Radio Northern Beaches here, Michael Lester, with Community Voices, and I'm speaking with Dennis Jones about the current consultations by the Northern Beaches Council on a draft statement which they want to finalise, recognition and commitment to Aboriginal people, which is currently, although very shortly, closing for public submissions, listeners, if you want to make submissions to this. A document like this can read pretty well. There's a lot of good sentiments, I guess, at the broad level and aspiration, but perhaps a bit unlike a lot of council documents you see. I'm not sure that I see in there a lot of commitment to specific outcomes and impacts. There's process stuff, particularly about consultation, but councils normally operate on action plans, KPIs, outcome indicators, and budget allocations. But I think in this case, we don't see anything like that. And in fact, we see statements, I think, in the document that there's no budgetary impact of anything that they're saying here. Is this inevitable, or do we need action plans, or don't we?
0: Very good point. I haven't really thought of that as, having KPIs and things like that on them. It's councils have got a problem where they've got to justify how they spend people's money, their rates. But some of the it shouldn't have to cost a lot of money to do this. There's the Parramatta Council and Hornsby Council. The Committee for the Aboriginal First Nations things are done voluntary. So the Aboriginal people doing that are under voluntary. So it's not costing many. They might supply a cup of coffee and a sandwich or something like that. But these people are doing that in their own time and their own effort to make sure that the right outcome is done. So financially wise, it wouldn't take too much if they had committees, but they would have to probably look at other budgets if they wanted to bring back like the Green Guy Festival or something like that. They probably have to do that. But they're all on very tight dollars these days, so we just don't know if what the councils have in mind financial. So that might be something you have to talk to the council about.
1: Well, I must admit I've had more than one conversation with Sue Hines about council budgets, which are always in everyone's mind when rates increases are talked about and IPART's rulings and all the rest of it. It's a huge problem, as you say, and a challenge. But I thought it was interesting that in this document there's a clear statement that no more dollar resources will be involved. As we wrap up here on Community Voices with Dennis Jones talking about the council's processes of consultation to finalise a current draft statement on recognition and commitment to Aboriginal people, which, listeners, submissions are still open for a short while if you'd like to get on the council website and make your views known if you have any on this topic. And as we wrap up here, Dennis, I wonder what you were just at a meeting, I believe, only the day before, a couple of days ago, with the mayor and others of the council as part of the consultation. How did you feel about that process and the sort of issues that might have come out of it?
0: They were very open and they were very keen on hearing from us. And I do have to stress, if you're really interested in this, get onto My Say on the Northern Beaches Council and have your say. It is really important because if they don't hear from Aboriginal people on Northern Beaches, they think that we may not want this. Or if you don't want it, you can say that too. But it's extremely important that you get onto My Say and actually put your point of view over, because they really want to hear it, because you know they might be going in the right direction, they could be going in the wrong direction, but it is extremely important that you get onto that My Say and tell them what you want. And if you have any questions, please ring them. I'm pretty sure they're very open and want to hear from us. That's the whole part of these community consultations, is that they want to hear from us. So it's important to get on there and talk to them.
1: It certainly is, Dennis. And Dennis, finally to wrap up, maybe on your own thoughts and views about what you see there in the draft statement and then where it's shaping up, what sort of expectations do you have if it goes through in the sort of form and shape that it is now of the sort of impact and outcomes that it might lead to for the Indigenous First Nations peoples living on the Northern Beaches?
0: Well, personally, for our mob, I'd like to see recognisation of our mob, which we don't get a great deal of. There's been a lot written negatively over the last few years, but just having recognisation would be what we would like to achieve. And then probably try and move forward doing things like Close the Gap or doing more things for Aboriginal communities on the Northern Beaches, support to the support group, the Aboriginal support group, and things like that. That's what I'd like to see come out of it, and more consultations with other custodians on getting things correct. So you know, when they want to name a street, that they've got the right wording, and instead of a language from the southern side of the harbour or something like that, so that they can get it correct.
1: Okay, Dennis, thank you so much for taking the time to join us on Community Voices Radio Northern Beaches. Dennis Jones, sharing your insights into the whole process that's ongoing of consultation, including with the First Nations people on the Northern Beaches, for the council statement, which is currently a draft towards recognition and commitment to Aboriginal people. Thanks so much, Dennis, for joining us.
0: Thank you. I really appreciated the time.

0: 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One of our fellow presenters here at Community Radio Northern Beaches has a wonderful program that he puts to air now. He's approaching his 200th episode, and his program is Crescent Swells. It's basically a surf music and surf culture program, and he has the most wonderful stinger or promotional line for it: salt water therapy for your ears. And I must say, I can't really deliver that line nearly as mellifluously as our guest, David Bell. Thanks very much, David, for joining us.
1: Michael, thank you for having me, fellow presenter.
0: David, I think your association, from what I can see, with the surf goes back to your early teens or something, does it? Because I came across quite a remarkable picture there on the web from 1976 of you standing there with what you styled as your Ron Wade rounded pintail, pretty lousy ride surfboard. Was that when you got into the whole surfing thing? But you weren't even a Northern Beaches resident, were you?
1: No, I wasn't. The family home was in Eastwood, out in the western suburbs, and three other mates and I, we used to catch the early morning train to Circular Quay from Eastwood and the ferry over to Manly. And then for some ridiculous reason, we would walk all the way along Manly Beach past my present house over to Freshie, and we would surf at Freshie. And then get sunburnt to hell and walk all the way home again, or get the ferry and go all the way home again, and proudly show off our sunburn at Meadowbank Boys High School on the Monday morning when we got to school. And that was just a thing we fell in love with, was the whole beach and surf culture, even if we had to travel a long way from Eastwood to Freshwater.
0: Yeah, I think on a cultural level, there's a lot going on there from what I gather in those years. You speak about confronting some sneering locals. You're now a local and, of course, many years been living at Queenscliff, I believe, where you still surf just about every day with your three sons. But also, I believe that you guys were pretty keen on a group of girls that used to hang around down there too.
1: Well, that was sort of part of it, sort of going to the beach and hanging out with girls and meeting girls on the ferry going home and things like that. It just became a bit awkward when we were jumping on the train at Circular Quay and we were heading to Eastwood and they were heading to Cronulla. So, you know, that was never going to work. But it was all fun. It was all great fun.
0: So you've got an early story with the surfing that you've maintained to date. I believe you're a very proud dad of three sons who surf all the time now. Is that right? And you're still surfing out there at Queenscliff? And do you even hit the bommy when it's running?
1: I do not hit the bommy. That's way above my skill level. But yeah, all three sons, we went through that procedure of nippers down at Freshie, so to get their water safety up to speed. And the twins have carried on surfing now passionately. They do actually go every day, whereas I don't. And my eldest, he moved on into skating and he does other things now. So he's sort of not so much, well, not into the surfing, but the twins definitely are. And they do go surfing every day. So they're living the dream.
0: I believe that you made your life work-wise in art, and particularly in the advertising industry. Is that right? As a studio artist, art director, and for quite a few years, a creative director. So you're very much what these days we call a creative. I guess it's...
1: Yeah, it's all part of it. It's a creative process now. So there's so much competition for people's ears with podcasts. So people rarely, when I grew up, it was you listened to 2SM and then you progressed to Double J and then Triple J. And there was no such thing as a podcast or the internet. So, but now, as radio presenters, we struggle with all that, you know, rabid competition that's out there. So you have to not only produce a great audio program, but you need to support it by publicising it on social media with Facebook tiles and reels and Instagram. It's just all part of it. And I'm lucky in that I really enjoy doing it. And that was sort of within my skill set as starting off as a graphic designer and then art director and creative director. I've always had a love for things that are visual as well as the great sounds.
0: So how would you describe what you're doing with your show, Crescent Swells? What's your concept there that you're putting to air?
1: It's evolving. When I look back at, which I've done because I'm producing the 200th show, I went back to the very first show and then various shows during that time period. And it certainly evolved. Originally, I always had a collection of surf music, so soundtracks to surf movies and various surf bands on vinyl and cassette, etc. And I thought, well, I'll just sort of play that. But each show is an hour long, and I generally have to have about 17 songs on the show. So soon I ran out of good music I could play, so I needed to branch out. So I introduced segments into the show. So movie of the week, where I'd play three songs from a soundtrack to a surf movie. So that was really good. And then I've not done that so much now, but road tripping. So part of being a surfer is going with your mates on surf trips on the weekend. So, and there's loads of great music that has sort of that escapism and that, you know, driving to the surf kind of feel. So I'm still using that as part of one of the segments. And then introducing more sort of Polynesian, Hawaiian music. There's so much really great music that fits. There's whole radio stations now online that just play Hawaiian music. So I'm being able to sort of flesh out the show and broaden out the appeal by introducing island reggae and road tripping songs and just music that generally makes you want to go and get salty. It's moved away, I guess, from the hardcore sort of surf music, which I still do play. I still like playing instrumentals and things and discovering bands from Germany and Sweden. And, you know, it's crazy. Some of the hardcore surf bands, they all go out there and they're wearing ice hockey masks and thrashing their guitars. So that plays a small role in the choice each week. And it's been moved more towards that sort of beach culture, island reggae kind of feel as well, which fits in nicely with the whole surfing vibe.
0: Yeah, certainly over the few years you've been doing that at Radio Northern Beaches, you've developed it into a very unique program in many ways. It's been taken up by a few other radio stations around the country, hasn't it? A couple that sort of syndicate your program, a measure of its uniqueness and its diversity, I guess.
1: Yeah, I've been really lucky to. I got approached by Bay FM, so covering the sort of the whole Byron Bay area. And that it fits perfectly in with the style of their community radio station and their audience. So that's really exciting. And I've spent a lot of my mum and dad moved up to Foster about 30 years ago. And so we've been going up there for holidays with the boys for so long. And I've always liked listening to Great Lakes FM, which is like us, it's a community radio station, but being sort of part of a country town rather than a Sydney-based community radio station, they do a fishing report and a surf report, and I'll never forget one day they do a lost property report. You know, someone had lost the keys to their ride-on mower in the local supermarket car park, and that made it on the announcement. So we've always loved listening to local community radio stations, and when I got my show done, I thought, well, I'll contact Great Lakes FM and see if they're interested, and they were, so they snapped it up. So yeah, the show plays on there on Tuesday nights, and I get some nice feedback from them. And actually, just last week, a local band sent me a link. They said, "Love your show. Check out this band." And it's a bunch of older guys just playing surf music on the grass out the front of the Rec Club at Pacific Palms. I thought, yeah, okay, I'll give that a go. That's the joy of it. I get broadcasts or streamed on Mixcloud. I get people from all over the world sending me songs and recommendations and things like that, which is really cool.
0: I'm in conversation here, Community Voices Radio Northern Beaches, with my fellow presenter at Radio Northern Beaches, David Bell, with his 200th episode coming up on his wonderful Crescent Swells program. Is there a track or two from that deep back past that sort of captures what really attracted you and appealed to you in those early days when you were focusing pretty heavily on straight surfing music?
1: There's a couple of absolute standouts from when I was at that age, doing the trips from Eastwood to Manly, and Richard Clapton's Capricorn Dancer was in the film Highway One, which unfortunately the movie has absolutely disappeared, and I've looked for it everywhere. It was not a great film, but it was a road trip surf movie couple of kids in a car driving up and down the North Coast showing a movie. So, but Capricorn Dancer really does capture the essence of the early crescent swells.

0: and also the soundtrack, the famous surf movie, one of the best ever made, Morning of the Earth. And that soundtrack, which is still holds up really well today. There's a couple of great instrumentals on that album that really formed the basis of sort of, you know, the first few shows that I did for Crescent Swells.
1: David, as we move along, you've maintained an interest. I believe you style yourself in part as a researcher, a surf researcher, and you're working with the Northern Beaches Library in their archives. What's the idea there? What's it?
0: Having left a very busy career in advertising of 40 years, and 20 of those years were with my own agency called Mercer Bell with my partner Nick, all of a sudden you wake up one morning and you go, all right, I don't have to go to work. What am I going to do? And you have to find the first 3 months, it's great. And then all of a sudden you think, well, I really need to find a purpose and something to get up in the mornings for. And I've always had an interest in surf history, and I collect books and records and everything to do with surfing. And I've got about 6 surfboards hanging in the roof of my house. So I contacted the library to see if I could, they have various volunteering roles in there, and the local history section, I was lucky enough to be welcomed in, and they said, well, what are you going to do? And I said, well, I think I might try and do the history of surfing on the Northern Beaches. So just the Northern Beaches and just surfing, not the surf clubs, because surf lifesaving clubs, because they pretty much have all got their own surf historians and they've all published a book. So I didn't really want to cross into there. I just wanted to focus on surfing. And it started out, and I've been doing it now for 2.5 years, and it's up to about, I don't know, probably 150 pages long now. So it's grown into something which was really rewarding, because you look at one particular event or surfer, and then that leads you down the trail of something else. So I'm trying to keep it as concise and as factual as possible. So it's all original source material. I don't use other books. I use only the records from that are within the library, and also within newspapers as well. And that takes a lot of searching and digging around. And each decade is covered. It's factual. It's like, on this day, this happened, and here's the report, here's the review in the paper, or the photograph I've got from the library, or something that's come out of the minutes in the council in the 70s. So ideally, it's going to be put up on the Northern Beaches History Hub, which is an amazing resource for anyone doing local history research, and people will be able to search, okay, in the 1930s, what was going on surfing-wise on the Northern Beaches? Yeah, actually, I nearly finished that decade, but the earlier decades, especially pre the Duke, and when the Duke was here in that period, there was a lot happening, and it was great because it was reported on. Each of the surf lifesaving clubs had programs for their surf carnivals and annual reports. And if you dig down into them, you can actually find some real gems relating to surfing.
1: Well, that's an interesting project. It sounds like it could a bottomless source, really. I don't know how big that archive is, but if it's all the newspapers and all the council records, it must be pretty consuming. And are you still going to be at work at it for a while?
0: Yes. Yeah, I get it. It's great. It gives me great joy doing it. So that, and it fits in nicely with the radio show. So I'm in the libraries on Mondays, and I write my scripts for the show on a Tuesday and record on a Wednesday. So it all fits in nicely and gets me in the mood for producing the show. And then I just mix the show down on a Thursday and distribute it off to the 3 radio stations. And hopefully I send the right program to the right station. Haven't made that mistake yet.
1: From what you're saying, it sounds like this is not, your work is not yet available. I think you suggested it might be or will be posted as a sort of database almost, if you like.
0: Yeah.
1: And it's not a narrative at all, and you've got no aspirations for putting together a narrative.
0: No, not a writer in any way, shape or form. It's the idea is for people who are writers that want to write a book about surfing that involves surfing or surfers from the Northern Beaches, they can cross-check their facts from my research paper rather than going back and rereading books, which tend to sort of, you know, generate mistakes and it becomes folklore. So that's why I'm only using original source material and keeping it as factual as possible.
1: But you must be come across some pretty fascinating and interesting perspectives and stories in this. I mean, there are so many interesting stories in the culture and history and development of surf and surfing. And as we're saying and discussing, and as we know, there's been huge shifts in the nature of surfing culture and an activity, as I say, into a global industry, really, and professional surfers and all the rest of it over time. And over that time, too, I guess the music that's been associated with that culture must have changed and diversified. You've got generational shifts going on throughout that process, cultural shifts. So what might be a piece of music from a contemporary scene that music-wise that you feature on your program that might give us a feeling for this new, different form of surfing culture?
0: So always wanting to try and push Australian music as much as I can. And there are some great Australian surf bands that play traditional sort of hardcore guitar-based surf music, right up into like contemporary bands that play their own style of surf music. They may be surfers, they may not, but you just get that saltwater therapy for your ears kind of feel from their music. And the one that really springs to mind, who are a very, very successful, hardworking touring band, Ocean Alley, put on any of their tunes and you don't instantly go, oh, that's twangy guitar surf music, but there's an absolute beach vibe that comes out of most of the music that Ocean Alley are producing. And their new album, Love Balloon, has been out for a few months now. The whole album is like that. It's just great. And it's very popular, and you watch one of their clips on YouTube, and they've just done three amazing live gigs, one at the Domain, you know, 25,000 plus people, all just getting into that sort of vibe.
1: Where are Ocean Alley from, and what sort of lineup do they feature beyond presumably the traditional guitar, bass and drum type lineup instrumentally?
0: Well, they are from the Northern Beaches. They all went to school together. And just they played around and decided that it was working, and they met their manager who sort of grew into his role with them at the same time, booked a lot of gigs. They worked really, really hard doing festivals and things. They've been going now for 10 years, produced some great tunes, and quite a few years back, they were the Triple J's Hottest 100 and number one song, a song called Confidence, which is not a sort of surf vibe song, but it just has that beautiful Ocean Alley feel to it.

0: time here on Community Voices Radio Northern Beach is with fellow presenter and my guest today, David Bell, who presents his wonderful program now, approaching 200 episodes, Crescent Swells, Saltwater Therapy for Your Ears. Back to your research work, which must be fascinating that you're doing, and some of the stories and perspectives that you get. I mean, what about the visit of the Duke? The Duke came out here, didn't he? Such a legendary figure in world and global surfing. What have you found out from the archives?
1: You know, he's part of the history of Australian surfing, and in particular the Northern Beaches and freshwater. You know, it's just, the connection is amazing. But when you say visit, one of the things that I have sort of uncovered is that he actually came to Australia on four occasions. So everyone is well aware of his first visit, where he was a guest of the New South Wales Amateur Swimming Association, and he wasn't actually invited here to be surfing. He was invited here to compete and do demonstrations of swimming at swimming carnivals, which was huge back in 1915. So that is his first visit that everyone knows about. And I knew he came here for the Melbourne Olympics, so everyone sort of knew about that. But he also had a promo trip where he came out for Pan Am. In 1958, he was invited to be a part of this. They were launching a flight that was going from San Francisco to Melbourne nonstop. And the Duke was invited to come along as a generate publicity. So that was his third visit. And his fourth visit, he was invited to launch a book called The Australian Surf Rider. And he did the foreword for the book. He did the publicity and the press releases and the actual book launch in Sydney. He actually came for that. So it's quite interesting when you dig in and you sort of think, well, I'll do his visits and where he was and what he did, and then you uncover the fact that he was here four times, which was pretty amazing. And his beautiful wife Nadine came out by herself. She came out for the Olympic visit, and then after he'd passed away, when they put the statue up on the headland overlooking Freshie and Curl Curl, because he faces away from Freshie and faces Curl Curl with that statue, she came out for the opening of that, or unveiling, I should say, of that, which is pretty cool.
0: He was such a high-profile personality, and from the archives, primarily, I guess, the press coverages and what have you, how do you think he was received? And hasn't it long been like the conventional story about surfing in Australia, that the Duke really brought surfing to Australia as a culture? And is he seen, and was he seen and presented in that way? And is he, in retrospect, seen that way?
1: Look, that always causes healthy debate and argument whether Duke was the first person to surf in Australia. Of course he wasn't. Everyone knows that he wasn't. There were numerous other peoples surfing on various types of surfboards well before the Duke did it. But the fact is that he helped popularise surfing in Australia because of who he was. He was a rock star. He was an Olympic gold medalist. So the newspapers turned up, and printed and photographs and everything of the Duke doing it. So although he wasn't the very first to do it, he certainly was the one who really gave it a kick along. And, it shouldn't really be debated and argued about. He wasn't the first, but he was the one who really gave it a kick along. So the part of what I was doing actually the other day when I was doing this research, I came across a newspaper article, and this is the first record that I found of surfing being talked about in Sydney, and it was from 1905. And it was in the Sydney paper, the Daily Telegraph, talking about people riding island surf riding boards. Clearly people were surfing way back then. And there's been numerous reports of various people who were surfing, men and women. There's a really fantastic, she was a swimmer like they all tend to be to start with, but Isma Amor, she was riding surfboards along with Isabel Latham. She was friends with Isabel around the time of the Duke. So there's lots and lots of stories and examples. And, of course, Tommy Walker, who is credited with being one of the first as well, but he also had a couple of brothers that were doing it as well down in Manly and South Stain. So it's just a rich part of the history to look at without getting hung up on who was the first, which my research doesn't do. It just states the facts. And as far as I'm concerned, wherever this article was written about in 1905, that person may have been the first.
0: When was this statue that you referred to of the Duke put up, and did that generate any particular controversies or reaction?
1: No, not that I recall. It's been up now for about 30 years, I think. It's on the headland as you drive around behind the Harbour Diggers, and there's this massive, beautiful sandstone sort of cave, and the designers decided to, because of the way the rock worked, the Duke would be surfing away from Freshwater Beach, and it's sort of facing towards Kirkall and up the peninsula. A bit similar to the way the famous Duke statue in Waikiki, which gets photographed, you know, thousands of times a week. So there's a cam on it for 24/7. The Duke's arms are spread out and welcoming people, and he's facing with his, controversially with some people, he's back to the water, back to the Waikiki beach, and he's facing out over the road towards the hotels. But everyone seems to love it. They all stand there and queue up and have their photograph taken there.
0: The surf culture's a very proud part of Australian sporting history, and particularly important on the northern beaches. Obviously, we've got very proud surf lifesaving clubs that you say are very proud of their history and contribution to the development of the sport and its safety and its development. You're shedding some light on the broader context in which these community-based organisations flourish. Thank you very much indeed, David. David Bell, Radio Northern Beaches presenter of Crescent Swells each week, saltwater therapy for your ears, as we've been discussing, approaching his 200th episode, listeners, which I'm sure you look forward to hearing. Thanks for joining us very much.
1: Oh, absolutely my pleasure, and thank you for having me on your show.
0: Cheers, mate. Welcome again.
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0: Hello everyone and welcome to Aussie Beats. I'm Brad Griffith, bringing you the best of Australian music, kicking off our show today with the fantastic Fenny Lumsden and the soulful track Look At Me Now. It's a classic start to the show, easing us into another 58 minutes of fantastic Aussie talent. Speaking of Aussie talent, let's have some new music with some Vance Joy, a new one called Divine Feelings.
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That was the Pierce Brothers with their powerful track, Losing Friends When You're Older. Before that, we had the incredible voice of Vance Joy. And he keeps on pumping out those incredible songs. A wonderful artist, Vance Joy. We're listening to Aussie Beats and we're listening to some new music. And now, one of my favourite bands at the moment is The Vans. And here they are with Accomplice.

0: Vulnerability, a fantastic song. And before that, we had The Vans with Accomplice. It's a perfect example of their creative genius as well. 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
0: Kicking off our local talent section is the brilliant Lestray. We've had them on the show before. They've got a new track and it's called Briefly Yours. Hailing from the Northern Beaches, here's Lestray.

Jessica Mowboy with her raw, honest track called While I've Got Time. And it really showcases her powerful lyrical

Lestray on Aussie Beats, and they're doing great things at the moment. And one of the things I love about that band is that they're very professional, very professional, and also they've got their eye on what they really want to achieve. And they've got such a varied sound. There's a bit of soul in that one, and but they also are quite capable of changing the vibe to a more disco sort of dance rhythm. So Lestray, they're doing really well, and you know, maybe we can have them back on the show again in the near future. All right, another artist who's from the Northern Beaches who's producing some good music is Dr. Effecta, and here's Dr. Effecta with Scars.

wrapping up our segment on local talent. That was the alternative country singer Toni Pearson with her track More Than Enough. And she's got a fantastic voice and a really catchy tune. Haven't heard of Toni before, but she's, I'm sure, with a voice and a sound like that, we're going to hear a lot more of her. Yes, it was Toni Pearson, More Than Enough. Well, a fantastic showcase of local talent. And you're listening to Aussie Beats. 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And kicking off our Fresh Finds section is Olivia Coggan with Lend Me Your Heart. This song was released in early 2026. And it's a stunning, intimate country folk track with those warm acoustic textures. I really like the country sound to it. I'm not normally a fan of country music, but I am a fan of country music. I tell a lie. It actually has got a nice, warm acoustic texture to it and gorgeous vocals as well. And it's going to make a perfect fresh find. Olivia Coggan with Lend Me Your Heart.

Spacey Jane, Do You Really Love Her? That's a new single by them. It's an absolute gem, that song. It has that real nostalgic sound. It's also got that signature sun-drenched guitar sound that they do so well. Yeah, Spacey Jane with Do You Really Love Her? And they're from Fremantle. Next up is Melbourne rock legends Rolling Blackout's Coastal Fever. And they've just ended a four-year silence with a sprawling, gorgeous comeback single called Sunburned in London. Here it is.

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That's the end of the show. Hope you really enjoyed it. It's been a pleasure bringing you local and national talent. And we've got one final track to play. We started off the show with some Fenny Lumpston. We're going to finish off with some Fenny Lumpston. Here she is with Fierce. Hey, and keep on listening to Australian music. Bye for now.

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4: 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Number two, Hayley Jensen, Burn It Down. Number three, Greg Gould, No More. Number four, Ukulele Death Squad, Cooey. And number five, Rosalie Chilvers, Tiny T-Shirts.

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Well, we're up to number 6 on the charts now, which is Spacey Jane, Do You Really Love Her? Number 7, Cowboy Simple, Winter in Montana. Number 8, Victor Clay, I Have Decided. Number 9, Jake Whittaker, Hooked on Her. And number 10, Body Type, Mulberry.

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Okay, we are up to number 11 on our charts. And number 11 is Courtney Barnett with Stay in Your Lane. Number 12 is Polly with Doubt. Number 13, Loose Content, No One Left to Call. Number 14, Lucy Burke, One Way Track. And number 15, Patsy and Dave, I'm Suddenly Old.

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Right, so I'll take you out now with number 16, Max Aurora and the Southern Lights with How I Know It's Right. Stay safe, and I'll catch you next week.

0: My name's David Stewart Hunter. 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

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I have for some time wanted to put together a collection of songs from the golden age of our crooners and female stars. These were performers who defined an era. They weren't just singers, but many were also movie stars and television personalities who became like family to audiences around the world. During this period from 1950 to 1969, entertainment was about charm, elegance, and incredible craft. It was the age of the golden Hollywood and Broadway musicals. Think of the colourful sets and the massive orchestral arrangements that everyone loved. Today we're going to revisit those memories, starting with the biggest hits of that era. First up, we have Frank Sinatra with Fly Me to the Moon. While recorded in 1964, this became the unofficial anthem for the Apollo space mission. Then we go to Dean Martin, Everybody Loves Somebody. Dean's signature hit song. In 1964, this song actually knocked the Beatles off the top of the charts. Then we have Bing Crosby and Grace Kelly, True Love. From the 1956 musical High Society, it remains one of the most romantic duets in cinematic history.

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All right, next up we've got Rosemary Clooney with Come On A My House, her breakout 1951 hit. It's a wonderful example of the quirky, upbeat pop style that led into the mid-50s. Then we have Perry Como, Catch a Falling Star, the ultimate relaxed crooner. This was the first single ever to be officially certified gold by the RIAA in 1958. I don't believe anybody on the planet doesn't know the next song, Gene Kelly with Singing in the Rain. It's been on aeroplanes everywhere, and everybody knows it. Gene Kelly performed the famous film version while suffering from 103 degrees fever. That's 39 degrees Celsius in our measurement. That's a very dangerous temperature. You can't talk about the 1950s musicals without Gene Kelly. This 1952 recording is pure joy, and it's hard to believe he was actually quite unwell when he filmed the iconic scene it came from. And then we have Frank Sinatra, Come Fly With Me. The title track of his 1958 album, it was designed to take the listener on a musical trip around the world.

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1: You're listening to Rockin' 50s and Swingin' 60s with Chrissy Mack on Radio Northern Beaches. Next up we have Dean Martin, That's a More. First heard in the 1953 film The Caddy, it became an instant classic and Dean's permanent calling card. Next up, Rosemary Clooney with Mambo Italiana, a 1954 favourite that captured the mambo craze sweeping through dance halls and radio stations alike. And the last in our set is Bing Crosby, In the Cool, Cool, Cool of the Evening, an Oscar winner from 1951. Bing's timing on this track is a masterclass in jazz-influenced pop.

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Well, next up we have the famous Nat King Cole with Unforgettable. Recorded in 1951, Nat's velvet baritone made this one the most recognisable song of the 20th century. After that, we have Sammy Davis Jr. with What Kind of Fool Am I? A 1962 powerhouse. Sammy was often called the greatest entertainer in the world for his incredible vocal range. And then we have Frank Sinatra, My Way. Released in 1969, it's the perfect bookend to the era, looking back with no regrets.

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Well, now we have Doris Day, Que Sera Sera. From the Hitchcock film The Man Who Knew Too Much, it became her biggest hit and a message of optimism for the 50s. Following that, we have Dean Martin, Memories Are Made of This, a 1955 chart topper. It featured that easy listening guitar style that Dean popularized. Following that, we have Bing Crosby, White Christmas, the best-selling single of all time. No matter the season, Bing's voice on this track is pure nostalgia. And last of all, we have Jerry Lee Lewis, Great Balls of Fire, Time to Turn Up the Energy. The Killer brought the piano-pounding rock and roll spirit to the late 50s.

0: You're listening to Rockin' 50s and Swingin' 60s with Chrissy Mack on Radio Northern Beaches. Now we're moving into a truly magical part of our program. It was a time when the cinema was filled with the wonder of children's musicals, stories that were loved by kids and adults alike. Whether it was the whimsical charm of Julie Andrews or the rubber-faced comedy of Dick Van Dyke, these performers brought a sense of pure fun and family joy to the screen. These next few tracks aren't just songs, they are the sound tracks to the childhoods of so many of us listening today. First up, we have Julie Andrews' A Spoonful of Sugar. From the 1964 Disney classic Mary Poppins, Julie Andrews' voice was the pure crystalline sound of the 60s. Following that, we have Dick Van Dyke, Put On a Happy Face, from the 1963 film Bye Bye Birdie. Dick brought his unique comedic energy and song and dance man style to this hit. And last in the set is Julie Andrews' My Favourite Things from The Sound of Music in 1965, a song that transitions from a stage favourite to a global radio standard.
1: In every job that must be done, there is an element of fun. You find the fun and snap! The job's a game.

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0: put on a happy face. 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It clears the brain.
1: I knew a girl so gloomy, she'd never laugh or sing. 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Now she's a mean old thing.

0: 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Well, next up, I've got one of the most favourite, I think, songs of that era. So we have Dick Van Dyke and Julie Andrews with Supercalifragilisticexpialidocious, the ultimate variety duo. This 1964 track showcased the incredible chemistry between these two icons. Next, we have the cast of Mary Poppins with Let's Go Fly a Kite. This was the finale song of the 1964 film. It was written by the Sherman Brothers, who wrote more motion picture musical scores than any other songwriting team in history. This song represents the peak of the 60s family musicals. It's a reminder of the simple joys of the magic that these stars brought to our homes. Following that, we've got Sammy Davis Jr. with The Candyman, a huge hit in the late 60s. It shows Sammy's ability to pivot from jazz standard to pure pop fun. And the last in that set is Nat King Cole with L-O-V-E, one of his final hits in 1964. It's as bright and swinging as the early 60s variety shows themselves.
1: Hold still now. Watch for the dicky bird.
2: How does it feel, Mary Poppins, winning the race?
3: Oh, well, I...
1: Gaining fame and fortune.
3: Yes.
4: Having your picture taken for the newspaper.
3: Naturally, I'm delighted.
1: Besides having your extreme good looks, if I may say so.
3: Oh, well, I wouldn't...
4: There probably aren't words to describe your emotions.
3: Now, gentlemen, please. On the contrary, there's a very good word. Am I right, Bert?
5: Tell them what it is.
3: Right. It's supercalifragilisticexpialidocious. Even though the sound of it is something quite atrocious, if you say

0: say it backwards, which is docious ali expiastic fragicali rufus, but that's going a bit too far, don't you think? So when the cat has got your tongue, there's no need for dismay. Just summon up this word and then you've got a lot to say. But better use it carefully or it could change your life.
1: For example?
0: Yes?
1: One night I said it to me girl, and now me girl's me wife. Oh, and a lovely thing she is too.
2: She's
3: supercalifragilisticexpialidocious. With tuppence for paper and strings, you can have your own set of wings. With your feet on the ground, you're a bird in flight. With your fist holding tight to the string of your kite.

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Well, let's have a look at Perry Como now with Magic Moments, written by Burt Bacharach in 1957. It perfectly captures the cosy feeling of the television specials Perry hosted. Following that, we have Rosemary Clooney and Bing Crosby with Fancy Meeting You Here, a delightful duet from their 1958 collaborative album. You can hear the genuine friendship in their voices. And last, we have Jerry Lewis, Rockabye Your Baby with a Dixie Melody. Jerry Lewis was a variety genius. This Al Johnson cover became a surprise million seller for him in 1956.

0: action.
1: A clean break. But love has sure affected both our senses of direction.
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Now, Andy Williams' Moon River is the definitive version of this 1961 classic. Andy's voice was a staple of television throughout the 60s. Then we have Dinah Shore, I Ain't Done Yet. From 1960's The Unsinkable Molly Brown, it's a defiant theatrical number that shows Dinah's incredible vocal power. And our last track is Connie Francis, Where the Boys Are, the 1961 title song from her movie. Connie was the top-selling female vocalist of the late 50s and early 60s.

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Let's listen to Louis Armstrong and Ella Fitzgerald's Dream a Little Dream of Me. Louis and Ella were known as the First Lady and King of Jazz. This 1950s duet is considered one of the most perfect vocal pairings in recording history. When you hear Ella's pure tone against Louis's gravelly voice, it's a match made in heaven. This version brought the 1931 classic into the modern era of the 50s audience. After that, we have Andy Williams, Can't Get Used to Losing You. This 1963 hit features a unique rhythm string arrangement that was very modern for its time. Andy Williams was the host of one of the most popular variety shows of the 60s. This track has a wonderful pizzicato pluck to the strings that made it a standout on the radio dial in 1963. And then we have Frank Sinatra, The Way You Look Tonight. While Frank recorded this for his 1964 Academy Award-winning album, the song itself dates back to the 30s. Frank's version became a definitive wedding and radio standard. This was Frank at his most effortless. This recording was arranged by Nelson Riddle, the man behind that lush, swinging Sinatra sound we all know and love.

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Well, coming up now, we're heading into the end of the program and we've got Dean Martin, Ain't That a Kick in the Head, a 1960s swinging classic from the movie Ocean's 11. It is the sound of the Vegas Rat Pack era at its peak. Then we have Petula Clark, Downtown. Winning a Grammy in 1965, this track bridged the gap between the British invasion and the variety era. Next we have Bobby Darin, Beyond the Sea. While we know this is a classic American standard, it is actually an English version of a French song called Le Mire, composed by Charles Trenet. Bobby Darin took this French melody and turned it into a swinging big band masterpiece that hit the top 10 in 1959. Bobby Darin was a true variety star. He could sing folk, rock and roll and jazz with equal ease. He was a frequent guest on the variety shows of the era and even had his own television special. Released in 1959, Bobby Darin's Beyond the Sea is perhaps the most famous nautical swing song ever recorded. It's got that sophisticated rolling rhythm that perfectly captures the elegance of the late 50s. And lastly, we have Shirley Bassey, Goldfinger, closing our special with pure drama. This 1964 theme song made Shirley an international superstar. I hope you've enjoyed our program this week. Make sure you keep those hands clapping and those feet tapping until we meet again.

0: Now, looking ahead to a very special community event, if you love to run, walk, or just enjoy our stunning coastline, I want to personally invite you to join the Radio Northern Beaches team for the Beach to Beach Charity Fun Run on Sunday the 23rd of August. 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
6: This is the Mono, and welcome to a special episode of Electronique. You're currently in the passenger seat as I drive all the way up from the Northern Beaches to Brisbane for the weekend for a couple of gigs. Tonight we're going to put together a road trip playlist. It encompasses some fantastic acts from 1-800-GIRLS, John Hopkins, Natural Magic, The Black Dog, Jeff Mills, and many, many more. So let's start our road trip with a remix of Andy Weitzman's Beyond the Speed of Life by The Field. Weitzman originally released the track last June as part of his really impressive debut album, Light Months Will Fly Over This, which had a new wave and art rock sound. A terrific release, a little bit different for today. This is a remix of one of those tracks, Beyond the Speed of Life by The Field, which takes us in a completely different direction and one that's kind of perfect for to kick off a road trip. It eases us into the journey with a good pulse, steady build, and that really flavoursome electronica that The Field's become known for over the past 20 years. So The Field's a Swedish minimal producer, Axel Wilmer, who's been putting out work on Compact since the mid-2000s, including his debut, which was From Here We Go Sublime, back in 2007. So buckle up and put your hands on the wheel. Let's start our road trip playlist with The Field's remix of Beyond the Speed of Life, and you're listening to Electronique on Radio Northern Beaches.

That was Octo Octa with Hypnotic Cycle, and before that we heard From the Field with his remix of Andy Weitzman's Beyond the Speed of Life. Tonight on Electronique, you're up front with me, Lamono, as we put together our road trip playlist for this journey between Manly and Brisbane. Octo Octa is the American house producer and DJ based in New Hampshire, of all places, Maya Baldry Morrison. Baldry Morrison has been putting out a really diverse range of tracks, started out with more IDM and melancholy works, and I think initially on the label 100% Silk, and now a lot more dance floor type tunes on T for T, Love Energy. This tune, Hypnotic Circles, came out at the end of April as part of her new album, Sigils for Survival. Let's pick up the tempo now a little bit with 1-800-GIRLS. 1-800-GIRLS has been around in the underground UK scene for a long time now, switching a lot between dance and also a lot of alternative indie influences. But Jake Stewart's latest release of the album Love, which again only came out fairly recently, bit with 1-800-GIRLS. 1-800-GIRLS has been around in the underground UK scene for a long time now, switching a lot between dance and also a lot of alternative indie influences. But Jake Stewart's latest release of the album Love, which again only came out fairly recently, probably

DJ Kicks that came out quite some time ago now. Perfect timing for a track like that. The rain has just started to fall as we make our way up the Clarence Valley. I'm Lomono, this is Electronic, and on tonight's show, we're looking at putting together the perfect road trip mixtape as you drive with me up the Pacific Motorway from Manly to Brisbane. For the next track, though, I want to kind of pick tempo up yet again. So let's move to another club, another banger by Natural Magic. This is Lomono, and you're listening to Electronique on Radio Northern Beaches.

Incredibly, we're almost halfway through our road trip playlist. This is Electronic. You're listening to Lamono, and that was Avalon Emerson with their track, One More Fluorescent Rush. Let's move on now to Joy Orbison and some interesting partnerships that he struck last year with Little Yachty, Playboi Carti, and a bunch of others. This is a fantastic track, Flex FM.

This is Electronique with me, Lomano, as you join me on our road trip up to Brisbane. Thanks a lot for coming along on the ride. Let's quickly move into Jeff Mills now with his tune, It's. And then after that, Clark with Houdini. 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

Hey, this is LaMotto. We're nearing the end of our journey. Well, yours at least. Thank you again so much for spending the last hour with me as we put together a fantastic road trip playlist. Have a fantastic weekend and speak to you all then. This is LaMotto on Radio Northern Beaches.

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I'd make a million trips to his lips if I were a bee, 'cause he's just sweeter than any candy to me. He's granulated sugar I never may be my sugar, 'cause I'm so sweet on my sugar.

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0: I should introduce you to the band. That is Lisette on piano and Phil on alto sax, and young Dave on bass.
1: Frank.
0: And James Frank. No, James on drums and on Buddy. The Buddy Love Jazz Trust. Thank you.

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0: 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That's a song made famous by Julie London.
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6: 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Number one on our AMRAP regional chart toppers this week is Fisher with Favour. Number two, Bajera with Gentlemen. Number three, Darren Cogan, Always Believe in Love. Number four, Ellie Rowe, Taylor Lights. And number five, Lily with O Philosopher.

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Okay, coming up now we have number 6, Trent Richardson with Run To You, number 7, Jen Miz and The Rough and Tumble with Greater Good, number 8, Digby

Now I was kicking back, drinking, talking, squawking, getting in deep. See, I had found the time to sit with a good friend of mine. He had a little trouble lately getting sleep. He was saying something I can't remember.

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Well, we're up to number 11 now, so we've got Nathan Lamont with Into It. Number 12, Emma Donovan, Take Me to the River. Number 13, Brooke McClement and Adam Eckersley with Someone Else's Dream. Number 14, Lindsay Waddington, Talking to a Drover. And number 15, The Runaway Strings with Baby, When It's Gone, It's Gone.

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I'll take you out with number 16, Benson Manor, Walk You Home. Stay safe, and I'll catch you next week.

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Hi, I'm David Bell. 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
2: 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Right now, it's 16 degrees at Terry Hills.
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1: 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Right now, it's 16 degrees at Terry Hills.
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0: 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I need one to witness my signature and to certify copies of my ID.
1: Yeah, sure. I had to do the same recently. I went to a Ringlemore library on a Saturday morning.
0: That's great to hear, but I work on Saturday. 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

0: 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Are you wondering why things are changing so fast around you? 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
2: Yeah, sure. 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
1: 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Right now, it's 16 degrees at Terry Hills.

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5: 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Classical music with David Stewart Hunter. And then following at 11 a.m, Music Mix, your daily dose of today's hits and yesterday's favourites. 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At 5 o'clock this afternoon, Sound of the 60s with David Stewart Hunter. And then at 7 o'clock, join us for R&B Live, live local music from The Fig and The Shack. At 10 o'clock tonight, Strange Brew with John Maisie. 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
8: On this Mother's Day, I want to pay a tribute to my own godly mother for her love of family and life and extending friendship to others in a servant-hearted way. Our Bible reading this morning, a couple of passages from the book of Genesis, in the very beginning, the first book of our Bible. And if you turn to page 15, I'll be reading Genesis 17, verses 15 to 22. God also said to Abraham, "As for Sarah, your wife, you are no longer to call her Sarai. Her name will be Sarah. I will bless her and will surely give you a son by her. I will bless you, for so that she will be the mother of nations. Kings of people will come from her. Abraham fell face down. He laughed and said to himself, will a son be born to a man 100 years old? Will Sarah bear a child at the age of 90? And Abraham said to God, if only Ishmael might live under your blessing. Then God said, yes, but your wife Sarah will bear you a son, and you will call him Isaac. I will establish my covenant with him as an everlasting covenant for his descendants after him. And as for Ishmael, I have heard you. I will surely bless him. I will make him fruitful and will greatly increase his numbers. He will be the father of 12 rulers. And I will make him into a great nation. But my covenant I will establish with Isaac, whom Sarah will bear to you by this time next year. When he had finished speaking with Abraham, God went up from him. The next part of our reading is in Genesis 18, and I'll be reading verses 1 to 15. The Lord appeared to Abraham near the great trees of Mamre while he was sitting at the entrance to his tent in the heat of the day. Abraham looked up and saw three men standing nearby. When he saw them, he hurried from the entrance of his tent to meet them and bowed low to the ground. He said, if I have found favour in your eyes, my Lord, do not pass your servant by. Let a little water be brought, and then you may all wash your feet and rest under the tree. Let me get you something to eat so that you can be refreshed, and then go on your way now that you have come to your servant. Very well, they answered. Do as you say. So Abraham hurried into the tent to Sarah. Quick, he said, get 3 seahs of fine flour and knead it and bake some bread. Then he ran to the herd and selected a choice tender calf and gave it to a servant who hurried to prepare it. He then brought some curds and milk and the calf that had been prepared and set these before them. While they ate, he stood near them under a tree. Where is your wife, Sarah? They asked him. There in the tent, he said. Then one of them said, I will surely return to you about this time next year, and Sarah, your wife, will have a son. Now Sarah was listening at the entrance to the tent, which was behind him. Abraham and Sarah were already very old, and Sarah was past the age of childbearing. So Sarah laughed at herself as she thought, after I am worn out and my Lord is old, will I now have this pleasure? Then the Lord said to Abraham, why did Sarah laugh and say, will I really have a child now that I am old? Is anything too hard for the Lord? I will return to you at the appointed time next year, and Sarah will have a son. Sarah was afraid, so she lied and said, I did not laugh. But he said, yes, you did laugh.
9: Thank you, David. Thanks for that reading. My name is Suzanne, if I haven't met you before, and I'm on staff here at St. Matt's. And the one thing that, in the spirit of Mother's Day, that I love about my mum is she's got a real organic faith in Jesus that she clings to. But the other thing that I absolutely love is that she has a real knack for making very normal moments very special. She sees beauty in small things, and she just somehow transforms every space she's in, making just the mundane things beautiful. I just love that about her. I do want to wish and add my good wishes to everyone, and wish all the mums a happy Mother's Day. But I also just want to acknowledge, as Martin did in his prayers, that this can be a very complicated day. Today is full of all the emotions, I think. We all have a mum, of course, but not all of us have easy relationships with them. And some mums here may carry pain in their relationships with their kids. And I just want to say that's real and that matters. Being a mum is a high and holy calling. It's a gift, and God sees it. He sees what you do, even though it feels like no one else does. I also want to gently acknowledge those who carry a different kind of grief today, those who have wanted children but couldn't have them, those who have lost kids, those who have lost their mum. And I also want to acknowledge single mums that are doing this incredibly hard job on their own. Please know you are seen, you're not forgotten. I know this pain sometimes just sits quietly beneath the surface, and other times it is loud. God sees you and God loves you, all of you. And I think we will see more of what that means today as I unpack today's reading. And I pray that God today through his word will meet you with great tenderness. But today we don't just honour biological mothers, but all who nurture, all who care and love with a mother's heart. And on Mother's Day, perhaps Sarah from today's reading will help widen our vision of spiritual motherhood too. Because motherhood in Scripture is never reduced only to biology. We see this very clearly. There's a spiritual fruitfulness women are called into Christ. Older women discipling younger women, women nurturing faith, women praying generations into the kingdom, women exercising hospitality, wisdom, courage. Many in this church have mothered spiritually in profound ways, and heaven sees it. And Sarah reminds us that God delights to work through such hidden faithfulness. So I just want to say a short prayer before I get stuck into our reading today. So pray with me. Lord God, thank you for all mums, for spiritual mums and all who show care, compassion and love. Would you please bless, protect and sustain them? Help me speak only truth today, guided by you, for our good and for your glory. Amen. Amen. Amen. So today we meet Sarah. And Sarah is often remembered as Abram's wife, almost as if she appears in the biblical story in his shadow. But Scripture gives her far more dignity than that. Sarah is definitely not a side character in salvation history. Her story is woven into God's promises to save the world. In Genesis 17 and 18, we meet Sarah at a remarkable moment. Old, barren, weary, perhaps from years of disappointment, and yet standing on the brink of impossible grace. And the story asks us a question. I don't know if that jumped out for you as it did for me. Is anything too hard for the Lord? That question really sits at the heart of the passage. And it still sits at the heart of the Christian life. Today I want us to see three things. Number one, God sees Sarah. Number two, God brings life where there is barrenness. Number three, God is writing a bigger story and Sarah is part of it. God at the center. And in looking at this, I want you to replace your name with Sarah up there. God sees you. God brings life where there is barrenness in your life. And God is writing a bigger story and you are a part of it. Let's go to number one, God sees Sarah. In chapter 17, verse 15, God says to Abraham, "As for Sarai, your wife, you are no longer to call her Sarai. Her name will be Sarah." Abram has already got a new name. His name has changed from Abram to Abraham, as we heard last week. Now Sarah too receives a new name, and that matters. We've met Sarai before this point, but this is the first time God calls her by name in Scripture. God is not only going to do something through Abraham, but he's also going to do something through Sarah. She's included explicitly in the covenant promises. verse 16, it says, I will bless her, and she will surely give you a son, and surely give you a son by her. I will bless her so that she will be the mother of nations. Kings of peoples will come from her. From her. That would have been astonishing. In the ancient world, a barren woman could be treated as forgotten, diminished, even shamed. But God speaks blessing over Sarah. He dignifies her, he names her, he includes her, and he honors her role in his redeeming purposes. So don't miss this today. I want you to see that God sees you the way that he saw Sarah. He sees the tiniest details in your life. I wonder if we think about it a bit more, there'll be things that jump out of you, that jump out at you that you've not thought about before. Because we do forget that God of the universe, the God that created the universe, sees us personally. Not just others, but you. I had 3 kids in 3 years, and so the decision was that's them very early days. The decision was made kind of early on that I would just be a stay-at-home mum in the early years because, I couldn't even fathom getting them dressed for like daycare or something, let alone get myself ready for work. So I was just like, that's it, I'll stay home. Couldn't wrap my brain around it. They were crazy times, but now I actually really miss the unstructured days and me actually being the center of my kids' world. You know, they looked at me like I was the best thing ever. It doesn't happen anymore. My husband, Michael, he worked and brought home the bacon, but living on the Northern Beaches, one salary, they were tough times, really tough at times. And you know when you kind of caught in the season of life where just one thing happens and one thing breaks after the other, it just seems to be the spiral. So we were in a season where we got completely panicky after having our first kid, Elise, and we thought, oh, we better get on the property ladder. So we bought like a shoebox in DY, like that big. And we bought the shoebox off the plan. And so by the time that was finished built and we could move in, I've already had my second kid because it took a little bit longer than we thought. And so we moved into the shoebox, this family of four, and I was pregnant with a third, right? It was a joke. And around that time, our trusty family, Tarago, also broke down, like blew both its head gaskets and couldn't be repaired, and we just didn't have money to fix it, so we just didn't have a car. And literally about a week after the car broke, my double pram broke, and I borrowed one from someone, and then that pram broke, but we just kept going. It was the funniest thing. Every time I went over a bump, the whole seat where the kids were in would flip backwards, like their heads would touch the pavement, honestly, and then I'd have to flip it forward and kind of hold it in place and masking tape it. It was just a mess. And it was really during that time we were on our way to church here on the bus one Sunday morning, and we had $20, I'll never forget, to last us till the next Thursday. That's all we had. And I said to Michael, okay, we need to just go to Aldi after the service to buy nappies. And he was like, right, cool. So we're in church, and the offertory bags came past. But back then we had offertory at all the services, not just at 8 like you do. And for some reason, I think it was madness, but I had this urge. I just felt this urge. I took the $20 and just put it in the offertory bag, and off it went. And so after church, Michael was like, okay, off to Aldi. And I was like, oh, no. I put the $20 in the offertory. And he just looked at me like I was crazy because not having nappies is a bit of a problem. Like, you know, it wasn't going to be pretty for long. But it just felt like something I needed to do. So we just got back on the bus and went back home. And as we approached the door to our unit, there was a mound of stuff in front of the unit door. There was 2 boxes of nappies this big. There was over a week's worth of groceries. Just that someone had just put at the door. And to this day, I still don't know where it came from. I think God had something to do with it. Because no one knew the conundrum we were in. And so I just want, telling that story to remind you that he sees those minute details of our life. So back to Sarah, she was not always being a picture of flawless faith. She has stumbled. There was that painful episode with Hagar. For some background, because this is in Genesis 16, before today's reading, Sarah tries to force God's promise of having children through human effort by giving her Hagar a servant. giving Hagar to Abraham to conceive a child with her, leading to jealousy, exploitation, deep pain and division within the family. So yes, there have been fears and failures on Sarah's part, and yet God's purposes stand. Aren't you so glad that God works through imperfect people? Because otherwise none of us would be here. God's covenant has always moved through flawed saints, sustained by grace. And perhaps some mothers especially need to hear that today. The world heaps pressure on mothers. And I actually want to say women. We've got this narrative, be endlessly patient, be spiritually exemplary. Never fail, look good, but don't look too good. Don't age too much, just enough, and do that very gracefully. And if you could please just coast through menopause without much fuss. Do Bible study with your kids every day and be fun, like just be fun. And always pack organic lunch boxes and don't yell. And while you're doing all that, just make it all look really, really easy. The Bible does not celebrate idealized motherhood like that. It celebrates God's grace at work in ordinary, flawed woman. Sarah's not remembered because she was perfect. She's remembered because God was faithful. Don't you think that is profoundly freeing? I think it is profoundly freeing. And it says something even larger. Because in the kingdom of God, women are never peripheral. From Sarah to Ruth and Hannah, Mary, Priscilla, women are woven through redemptive history. And this is huge. I think we might not quite appreciate it in this day and age. But man, this would have been completely radical in the ancient world. And Sarah stands near the beginning of this great story. Even the New Testament honors her. Peter calls Christian women daughters of Sarah, and Hebrews 11 celebrates her faith. Listen to this. It says, "And by faith, even Sarah, who was past childbearing age, was enabled to bear children because she considered him faithful who had made the promise." Her life mattered in God's saving purposes, and your life matters too. You were seen by God, known by God, and included in his purposes. I just need you to know that today, and I just need you to believe that. And this brings me to my second point. God brings life where there is barrenness. I look at Abraham in the first part of today's reading. After God promised him a son by Sarah, it says, Abraham fell face down. He laughed and said to himself, "Will a son be born to a man 100 years old? Will Sarah bear a child at the age of 90? Abram laughs, and fair enough, but I think that laugh also has some wonder in it. Maybe disbelief, maybe joy, maybe this is incredulous laughing. To this point, we have heard from last week that God has been faithful. He led Abram from Ur to Canaan, confirming that all the land he saw would be for him and his descendants. Although Abram lied about Sarai being his sister, that's already again in a previous part, his sister, and literally giving her to Pharaoh, God protected them in Egypt, ensuring their safety and allowing them to leave with great possessions. God gave Abram victory over Kedorlaomer and the kings, fulfilling the promise of protection and providing, which enabled him to rescue Lot and receive a blessing from Melchizedek. God has delivered so far, but Abram laughs. And honestly, I understand, because this next promise, this is impossible. The writer really wants us to know this. There are actually three phrases in the original language collapsed into two in our English Bible regarding Sarah's barrenness. The point being that for her, having a child was impossible, and that if that ever happened, that had to be a God thing. This is what we need to get from today. Sarah's long past childbearing age. Every natural hope is gone. Humanly speaking, the story is over. And that is exactly where God loves to work. But you know what the other cool thing for me is as well, is that Abraham is allowed to laugh. God doesn't hold that against him. He just keeps working with these flabbergasted, flawed people, and he just keeps his promises. In chapter 18, the promise is repeated. Then one of the visitors with God said, "I will surely return to you about this time next year, and Sarah, your wife, will have a son." And Sarah overhears it. And what does she do? She laughs too. Only her laughter feels edged with weariness for me. And I can understand that too. A baby at 90. I can't even imagine. Anyway, can you hear years of disappointment in that too? "After I'm worn out," she says, "shall I now have this pleasure?" Sarah's laughter sounds less like mockery and more like exhausted disbelief. She has probably buried this hope so long ago. And I think some of us here today know this laughter. This laughter that covers disappointment. The laugh that says, I don't dare hope for that anymore. But then comes this great question that I feel is at the center of this passage. Is anything too hard for the Lord?
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1: Again, the Hebrew word here so beautifully expresses two concepts, too hard being impossible but also wonderful, is what it says in the original language. Is anything too impossible or too wonderful for the Lord? What a sentence. What is beyond human power or imagination? This is where God loves to work. That question runs through like a river, through the whole Bible. The Red Sea in front, Pharaoh behind. Too hard for the Lord. Shepherd boy facing Goliath. Too hard for the Lord. A virgin conceiving the Son of God. Too hard for the Lord. A crucified Messiah raised from death. Too hard for the Lord? No. Nothing is too hard for the Lord. And Sarah conceives. Life comes out of barrenness. Promise triumphs over impossibility. And that's where God loves to work. He does not improve barren places. He brings life from them. That is the gospel pattern. Dead hearts made alive. Sinners forgiven. Prodigals brought home. Churches renewed, people transformed. And perhaps some of us need Sarah's story because we have places that feel barren, beyond God's reach. Maybe places that you have not even shared with anyone. A child maybe not walking with God. A marriage under strain, or maybe even beyond that. Years of prayer that seems unanswered. Spiritual dryness. And the Lord asks, is anything too hard for me? I really want us to notice that it doesn't say everything is easy for the Lord, because that's not what it says, because it's often not, and we know the cost ultimately for the Lord is very high. But the question is anything too hard for me? And that's a different question. That question invites trust, because it might not look like what we expect. Sarah's story is not a story of a woman that got a baby after years of wanting one. That might not even be in Sarah's wish. No, it is about God bringing about his good and perfect plan. This is what it's about. It's all about God. And Sarah laughs, and God asks Abram, why did Sarah laugh? And Sarah was afraid, so she lied and said, I did not laugh. But God says, yes, you did laugh. I love that bit because it's as if God wants her to know that he knows that she laughed. It's like he wants her to know that he knows she laughed and he still loves her no less. He's still going to use her because he knows she is weak, but he is faithful and he is strong. When my kids were small, I walked past my eldest Elise's door, and on there someone had written in this, I am stupid, I am a poo, just like that. And it was on her door, so I knew it wasn't her, because why would she write that on her own door? I immediately knew who it was, but I thought, I'm going to test them and see. So I called my younger two, Hudson, who was 5, and Margot, who was 4. And I asked, and I said, no one's in trouble, but I just want to know who wrote this on Elise's door. And Margot immediately went, all

0: or 4 years old. Well, it's not me, because that's not how you spell stupid. And so we knew we had our man, and I was like, Heitzen? And he went, it wasn't me. And I said, yeah, yeah, I know it wasn't you, definitely. But I just want to know, did you write it a pen or pencil? He went, pencil. I went, gotcha. So Sarah laughs, and God does not cast her off. He says at the beginning of our reading, your wife Sarah will bear you a son, and you will call him Isaac. Even Isaac's name means laughter. This would be a gentle reminder. You laughed, but I am faithful. He gently exposes her heart, not to crush her, of course, to draw her deeper into this trust. And perhaps some of us need to know that our wavering does not cancel God's faithfulness. Our grip on him may tremble, but I need you to hear today that his grip on us does not. God remains faithful because ultimately his plan is not Isaac. Way bigger plan than that. A way bigger plan where he is going to make a way for us to live in perfect unity with him forever. Where there'll be no more tears, no pain, no hurt, no brokenness, no longing, no illness. And this leads me to my next point. God is writing a bigger story, and Sarah is part of it. A few weeks ago now, it was a week or two before Easter, I woke up on the Monday morning, and I had a bit of a scratchy throat, and I just thought, oh, no, I can't get sick now. Like, there's just no way. So I just dosed up on vitamins, rushed into work and got here, and the first thing in the day was a meeting in Pete's office, and Pete Kerr's office. And it was me and Pete and Stu and Felisa, and we sat around and we discussed things about night church and what we're going to do. And as we talked, I just started getting really itchy, like my ears started getting really itchy. I just felt so odd, and I said, oh, guys, I feel weird. And Pete, being a complete germaphobe, I mean, I can say that in front of him, he just said, get out, walk, go walk outside, like get out of the office. I was like, okay, so I walked out into the courtyard here. And within seconds, my hands were just ballooning, like so much so that I had to take my wedding ring off because it was like, you know, starting to cut into me. And I couldn't breathe. And so I went back into the office and I went, I can't breathe. And so Felisa, who's incredibly calm, she just said, come, Sos, let's go to the medical center, to the beachfront, go and check what's going on. And we walked along and I just got worse and worse. So by the time we got to the medical center, I just about collapsed on the front desk and I just went, I can't breathe. My tongue was swollen up. I was completely overcome with something. And so they rushed me into a room at the back, and I kind of lost consciousness for a while. When I came to, I had an oxygen mask on, and they'd already EpiPenned me, and there was an ambulance on the way. I mean, I was feeling rotten and looking like crazy, like just blown up like this. And through all this, I had this full-face oxygen mask, and this nurse peered over me, and she said, oh, I know you. And I went, ah. And she said, I walked into your church, the church on the Corso, not long ago, and you were up front talking. And it was really lovely. And she looked at me and she said, I promised myself I'd go back there. I have to get back there. Maybe this is a sign for me to get back there. And I was just like, oh, yeah, whatever. Next thing, the ambulance is there, and I'm in the back of the ambulance, and the paramedic sitting there, you know, on his computer asking me questions. And he leans down and he picks up this little Bible off the floor of the ambulance. And he said, is this yours? And I'm like, no. Like, I mean, it really wasn't. I wasn't lying. Like, I didn't have a Bible with me. I was just, you know, I kind of escaped out of the office so quickly. And so he just puts it next to his computer, starts going, so what do you do for a living? I said, oh, I'm a minister at the church on the Corso in Manly. And he just stops and he looks up and he said, oh, we had my mum's funeral there about 5 months ago. He said, you guys did such a beautiful job. It would be Andrew. And he said exactly the same words. He said, I promised myself I'd get back there. Maybe this is a sign that I should get back there. And I'm like, yeah. And then, of course, he's like, are you sure this is not your Bible? I'm like, no, no, definitely not my Bible. And he said, wow, do you think these are all little signs to get me back there? I was like, well, maybe. So all that to say, God works despite us and without really needing us. But we are his hands and feet, his instruments. I mean, I was rendered absolutely useless in that moment. I was having an anaphylactic episode, it turns out. But God used that for his glory. Now, I want you to get this. I might not ever see what happens because of these interactions. Like, I don't know if those people are going to come to church or what the point is. But what that really cemented for me is that we are always part of a bigger story. Bigger than we can see in this moment. It's bigger than Isaac. because Isaac's not the end point. Isaac's not the answer. He's part of a line, a promised seed, a covenant family, a salvation story. Back in Genesis 12, as we heard last week, God promised Abraham, through you all nations will be blessed. How? Through the child of promise, through Isaac. And we now know the rest. And then Jacob, then Judah, then David, and eventually Jesus. Sarah's miracle pregnancy is part of the road to Bethlehem. Without Sarah, there's no Isaac. Without Isaac, the covenant line collapses. And without that line, no Messiah. So you see, Sarah's baby becomes astonishingly part of the pathway by which salvation comes to the world. But Sarah couldn't have possibly realized this. I know she was promised this. She was told in our reading, I will bless her and will surely give you a son by her. I will bless her so that she will be the mother of nations. Kings of people will come from her. But I think she could not have possibly realized what we realize today, which is that Isaac's miraculous birth anticipates a greater miraculous birth. As you are sitting here today, there is no way to know what part you are in God's bigger story. But just because you cannot see it or don't understand it, today's reading should make us think bigger. We often want to see God's plan come to fruition, I mean, preferably in the next 2 weeks or so when I pray, let alone in my lifetime. But goodness, if today's scripture is anything to go by, we know that God sees us, the minuscule details of our lives, but we also have a way bigger part in the story that we might realize. So here's the challenge. Stop telling God what the story should look like. Start trusting what he has already promised in his word. Just some of his promises are that he will never leave or forsake us. He promises to supply all needs. He promises to save those who call upon him and forgive sins. He promises to finish the good work he began in believers, and that he uses all things for good. He promises all these things to us. And what does he ask of us? Well, we know from Matthew 22 that the greatest instruction, according to Jesus, is to love the Lord our God with all our heart and mind and soul, and to love our neighbors as ourselves. And how do we do that? By being a blessing. Ultimately, that was God's calling and commission to Abraham at the very beginning, as Bruce unpacked for us last week. In Genesis 12, we read this, I will make you into a great nation and I will bless you. I will make your name great and you will be a blessing. In this, we are called to be a blessing. Plain and simple. As God's children, the same calling still remains for us today. How did God's people in the Old Testament lose their direction? I want to say they stopped being a blessing. There's no way to know what the eternal repercussions of your actions might be, but they will have repercussions. Are you going to allow God through his Holy Spirit to use you and work out his promises through you? Are you going to allow his grace to drive you and guide you? Will you allow him to use you to be a blessing? An old barren woman conceives by God's promise. Later, a virgin conceives by God's Spirit. One child begins this covenant promise. The other saves them. One brings laughter. The other brings everlasting joy. Even Isaac's name, he laughs, echoes grace. Sarah laughed in disbelief and laughed. Later, she laughs in wonder. Grace transforms the laughter of unbelief into the laughter of joy. Isn't that just beautiful? And that is what Jesus does. He takes doubters and he makes them worshippers. He takes the barren places of sin and makes them fruitful. He takes impossible sinners, makes them sons and daughters. Not human effort. This is a divine promise. And this is the gospel. We are not saved through human striving. We are born by promise, by grace, through Christ. And that means Sarah's story is not merely about motherhood, about what she thought she needed to feel fulfilled. No, it is always about God's salvation plan. As I finish, I hope you know as you leave here today that God sees you. That God brings life where there is barrenness, and that God is always writing a bigger story, and you are a part of it. And ultimately, I hope you know the answer to the question, is anything too hard for the Lord? For Sarah, the answer was no. For Mary, the answer was no. For the empty tomb, the answer was no. For your salvation, the answer was no. And for whatever impossible looking place you bring here today, please know that the answer is no. Nothing is too hard for the Lord, because the God of Sarah is the God and Father of our Lord Jesus Christ, the God who brings life from barrenness, hope from impossibility, salvation through promise. And perhaps the final wonder that we can find today is this. Sarah waited decades for the promised son, and now we too wait for the return of the promised king. And we wait trusting the God who keeps promises. Because if he kept his promise to Sarah, if he kept his promise in Jesus, he will keep his promise still. God is at the center of it all. It's all about God, and nothing is too hard for him. Let's pray. Our gracious Father, we praise you as the God of promise, the God who brings life where there is barrenness and hope where things seem impossible. We thank you for Sarah and for the way her story points us to Christ. Lord God, we pray that as your people, we might be a blessing. Help us all to trust that nothing is too hard for you. We pray this through Jesus Christ, our Lord. Amen.
1: Please stand and we'll sing together our last hymn, Have You Not Known?

As we close, might I share something about my mother? My mother loved to serve, and she was a very good cook, a very good English cook. When mother and father retired down to East Devon, she joined the Women's Institute, similar to the CWA. The Women's Institute always began meetings with a fine rendition of Jerusalem. Each Friday morning, mother would be up very early cooking scones with jam and cream to be sold in Honiton, the nearest town, to raise monies. She loved also entering the Women's Institute cooking competitions, and on one occasion, she'd made a plate of Eccles cakes. And I don't know if you've had an Eccles cake, sort of flaky pastry with currants in. And after they'd been judged, she and father were walking along, and they got to mother's plate, and she said, "Charles, I can't quite read what it says." So father picks up the label and says, "Third prize." And my mother goes, "Third?" Charles reads on, "Very good pastry, very good currants, but untidy bottoms." So Eccles cakes have always been untidy bottoms in our house. Now, I invite you to come over to morning tea to continue in fellowship. I can't promise Eccles cakes. But let's close in the words, the last short paragraph from the book of Jude, which again, as Susan has said, points everything to our Heavenly Father. Let's join in these words. "To him who is able to keep us from stumbling and to present us before his glorious presence without fault and with great joy, to the only God our Saviour, be glory, majesty, power and authority through Jesus Christ our Lord, before all ages, now and forevermore. Amen."

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